0: There's the new one from Mountain Mouth. Winning with some Tiger Blood there. Also, brand new Heartache from Yonder Mountain String Band and Big Cat Todd and the Monsters coming up. We're kicking off another session with Mykella Ann and her new one next.
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0: Here's Mykella Ann's new one. It's called These Are the Days. It's here on The Sound on PRE News and Ideas.

0: That's Margot Price with a Guy Clark tribute there, wrapping up that session. Also, Steph Stewart before that. John Fulbright in there, and Michaela Ann's new one called These Are the Days. Coming up, got the Garrett Boys kicking it off for us again next.
1: I'm very proud that the people in Eastern North Carolina have stepped up to support public radio with the loss of federal funding. 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I trust the reporting. It's evenly balanced. They always give everybody a chance to comment. It's just a rare thing these days. 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This is Perry Cheatham. 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
0: I got Daniel Donato's latest on the way, some Nick Lowe, 89 Volt, but first here's Garrett Boys with Steve Earle. This is Back Home here on The Sound on PRE, Public Radio East.

0: Daniel Donato, Sunshine in the Rain, wrapping up that session. That's his latest. Also, Blue on Blue from Nick Lowe from his last LP. Indoor Safari was the name of that one. Also, 89 Volt, Garrett Boy's in there too. And coming up, North Carolina artist, his Golden Messenger is next.
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0: 20 tears and a nickel. 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
8: As much of Western Europe experiences heat waves, what about in India, home to the top 40 hottest cities in the world?
9: Only we know how we work under these conditions. We work outdoors in this heat because we have children to care for.
8: And after 11 million people invested countless hours into a sporting predictions game, the winner is crowned.
10: Live from NPR News in Washington, I'm Ryland Barton. The U.S. carried out more strikes on Iran tonight as President Trump continues to say Iran is desperate to make a deal to end the war. Trump has been facing pressure from members of his own party to wind down the war as high gas prices hit American consumers. During a cabinet meeting today, Trump insisted the midterm elections won't make him rush into a deal to end the war.
11: They thought they were going to outweigh me. You know, we'll outweigh him. He's got the midterms. I don't care about the midterms. Look what happened last night. That was the prelude to the midterms. People understand it. They know that, very simple, Iran cannot have a nuclear weapon. I'm doing that for the world. I'm not doing it just for us.
10: Today, Trump again said a deal is near, but the negotiations are clearly still in flux. Trump wants a deal to reopen the Strait of Hormuz and provide him a credible argument that Iran's nuclear capability has been diminished. California Democratic Governor Gavin Newsom has signed a bill to ban law enforcement from interfering in elections ahead of the state's primary next week. The bill was authored after a California sheriff

0: That's the new one from North Carolina. The Steep Canyon Rangers with Rumble Strips here on the sound. Also, Ryan Bingham in there. And Deer Ticks, new and two, kicking off the hour with Mary Singletary. We got Need to Breathe on the way next.
1: For decades, the families of Camp Lejeune have carried a burden of broken promises. On June 3rd and 4th, they take that fight to the steps of the U.S. Capitol, urging Congress to finally pass the Ensuring Justice for Camp Lejeune Victims Act.
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0: Coming up, we got Charlie Crockett, Flatlanders, them Cooley Boys, but first there's Need to Breathe. Say it now, here on Sound, on PRE, Public Radio East.

0: That's the Flatlanders, sitting on top of the world here on the sound. Also, Kentucky Too Long from Charlie Crockett. Them Cooley Boys and Need to Breathe Too. Coming up, of course, more next.
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0: North Carolina artist Nathan Evans Fox is on the way with his latest. Got some Thomas Chore, but first is Casey Musgraves. Then you in here with Dry Spell. It's here on The Sound on PRE News and Ideas.

0: the big time. That's Thomas Chorver's latest here on The Sound. Also, a little bit of shine from North Carolina artist Nathan Evans Fox. It's his latest. Dan Arbuck in there, Casey Musgraves' Newman Dry Spell, too, kicking off that session. I'm Neil Gannaway. Good evening to you. Coming up, I got the Old Growth Medicine Show coming up next.
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2: 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What's driving the crisis, and how can it be stopped? 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
0: Stick around. 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
4: Here's your forecast for eastern North Carolina. Dangerous rip currents at area beaches till about 8 p.m. Chance of showers and storms, midnight to 2 a.m., then a slight chance of showers. Cloudy, lows at 71. 30% chance of precipitation tonight. Tomorrow, a 50% chance of precipitation. A risk of strong to marginally severe thunderstorms. Afternoon into early evening. Partly sunny, highs in the mid-80s. 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
5: Live from NPR News in Washington, I'm Ryland Barton. The U.S. carried out new strikes on Iran tonight. The military describes the attacks as defensive, targeting an Iranian military facility and downing attack drones. The strikes came after President Trump said earlier in the day that Iran is negotiating on fumes. A U.S. official not authorized to speak publicly called the attacks, quote, measured, purely defensive, and intended to maintain the ceasefire. And U.S. military contractors will need at least 3 years to replenish stockpiles of key weapons systems used in the war, according to a report from the Center for Strategic and International Studies. It could still take years to rebuild inventories because contractors aren't used to producing the advanced weapons on such a large scale. Alabama is asking the Supreme Court to allow it to use a congressional map favoring Republicans in this year's elections. This comes despite a lower court's ruling that the redistricting plan intentionally discriminates against black people, as Troy Public Radio's Austin Toy reports.
6: A panel of federal judges on Tuesday rejected the effort, calling it a, quote, intentional decision to dilute minority votes. Now, the Republican-led state is asking the highest court in the land to intervene. In 2023, the Supreme Court ruled that Alabama had likely violated the Voting Rights Act with its map and needed to draw a second district with a majority of black voters. That ruling eventually led to the election of a second black Democrat from the state. For NPR News, I'm Austin Toy in Montgomery, Alabama.
5: Texas's new Republican nominee for Senate, Ken Paxton, is taking aim at his

0: Thank you so much. That's the Indigo Girls in the Woods song. Also, Adam Hood there, Emily Scott Robinson, too. On the way, the new one from North Carolina, artist Caleb Cottle, next.
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0: Here's North Carolina artist Caleb Cottle out there from Winston-Salem. It's his new one. It's called Slow Growth. It's here on The Sound on PRE, Public Radio East.

0: Josiah and the Bonnevilles, Going Gone. Also Take the Cake from Band of Heathens, Jackson Brown, Caleb Cottle, North Carolina artist, and you in there with Slow Growth. I'm Neil Gannaway. Coming up, we got Teddy Thompson on the way to kick off another session with his latest next.
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0: North Carolina artist Yarn, their new one's on the way in this session. We've got the Revivalist too, but first it's Teddy Thompson. And so, this is Heartache. It's here on The Sound on PRE News and Ideas.

0: Heart Stop. That's a new one from the Revivalists, wrapping up that session here on the sound. Also, North Carolina artist Yarn with Good Things. Chuck Prophet, Teddy Thompson, too. And on the way, new music from the Red-Headed Stranger next.
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2: 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Health workers there are racing to contain the deadly virus, and fear is spreading fast. What's driving the crisis, and how can it be stopped? Hear from the doctors fighting the outbreak tomorrow on Morning Edition from NPR News.
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0: And remember, there is no place anywhere near this place that's anything like this place. Therefore, my good friends, this is, in fact, the place, and I'm glad you found it. We call it The Sound. We do it every weeknight, Monday through Friday from 7 to 11. Coming up, you got the BBC World News. If you're a big fan, you can always catch it at 89.3 HD3, where it runs there 24/7. You got Jack Johnson and Hermanos Gutierrez on the way to wrap up the evening. But first, it's the new one from Willie Nelson. It's called Dream Chaser. It's here on The Sound on PRE News and Ideas. I'm Neil Gannaway. 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
4: I'm Will Chalk, and this is the newsroom from the BBC World Service. Coming up, despite the ceasefire, in the last few hours, both Iran and the US have carried out strikes. We'll speak live to our Washington correspondent. Meanwhile, the effects of the war continue to be felt around the world in all sorts of places.
5: Okay, so 408 boxes in here. Yes. You're looking at about a little more than $20,000 worth of mangoes.
4: Also,
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4: Ahead of a much-hyped Football World Cup, the sports governing body faces legal action over ticket prices. And as much of Western Europe experiences heat waves, what about in India, home to the top 40 hottest cities in the world?
8: Only we know how we work under these conditions. We work outdoors in this heat because we have children to care for.
4: After the news.
9: BBC News with Moira Alderson. The United States says it struck an Iranian military control station and shot down four drones it says were posing a threat around the Strait of Hormuz. Iranian media reported that a US tanker had tried to transit the strait with its radar system off, but was forced to stop after the Revolutionary Guards took decisive action. There's been no confirmation of either account by the opposing side. Sarah Smith reports.
10: This is the second time in 3 days that the US has attacked targets in Iran, saying that the strikes were conducted in self-defense. The US shot down four one-way attack drones it said posed a threat over the Strait of Hormuz. The military then conducted airstrikes against an Iranian ground control station that was about to fire a fifth drone. On Monday, the United States struck missile launch sites and Iranian boats it said were trying to lay mines in the strait, where thousands of commercial tanker ships are stranded as a result of the conflict. The renewed hostilities threaten the fragile ceasefire between Iran and America as the two nations continue negotiations to end the war.
9: Israel has issued mass displacement orders across an area of South Lebanon accounting for more than one-eighth of the country's landmass as it intensifies its campaign against Hezbollah. Israeli forces have been carrying out broad strikes, especially around the city of Tyre. From Jerusalem, here's Amir Nader.
11: This is a city that has been targeted a number of times in recent weeks, but now there is this evacuation order for the entire city. So far in Nabatea, we've had an announcement from Hezbollah saying that they engaged Israeli troops en route. They were trying to push towards Nabatea, and Hezbollah says that they have engaged them. So we are really getting this sense of the expanded ground operation by Israeli troops pushing up north.
9: Bolivia's president Rodrigo Paz has warned the country is at breaking point after a month of anti-government protests that have led to seven deaths. Demonstrators led by unions and indigenous groups have set up roadblocks nationwide, causing serious shortages of basic goods. The head of the World Health Organization has called for an immediate ceasefire in the Eastern Democratic Republic of the Congo so that health workers can contain the spread of Ebola. Dr. Tedros Adhanom Ghebreyesus

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7: Hello and welcome to Newsday on the BBC World Service with Anne Soy in Nairobi and James Cotlow in London.
8: Coming up in the next half hour, we'll get the latest from Lebanon after Israel issued warnings for the largest evacuation since the ceasefire began. They target large parts of southern Lebanon, which Israel has declared combat zones.
7: We'll speak to a Lebanese MP about that. Also, US forces carry out new strikes on Iran, they say in self-defense. Nick Marsh on our business desk will assess the impact of those renewed strikes on the global economy.
8: And as many countries impose travel restrictions in response to the Ebola outbreak, the US is building an Ebola quarantine and treatment center in Kenya for Americans who might get exposed to the virus rather than have them repatriated to the US. We speak to an American doctor who survived the infection over a decade ago. But first, the latest world news.
9: BBC News with Moira Alderson. The United States and Iran have exchanged attacks in the Middle East, rattling a fragile ceasefire as an agreement on ending the war continues to elude them. US forces said they'd launched what they called defensive attacks against a military control station launching drones and had shot down four of the aircraft. In retaliation, Iran's Revolutionary Guards said they targeted a US base in the region. Sarah Smith reports.
10: This is the second time in 3 days that the US has attacked targets in Iran, saying that the strikes were conducted in self-defense. The US shot down four one-way attack drones it said posed a threat over the Strait of Hormuz. The military then conducted airstrikes against an Iranian ground control station that was about to fire a fifth drone. On Monday, the United States struck missile launch sites and Iranian boats it said were trying to lay mines in the strait, where thousands of commercial tanker ships are stranded as a result of the conflict. The renewed hostilities threaten the fragile ceasefire between Iran and America as the two nations continue negotiations to end the war.
9: Israel has issued mass displacement orders across an area of South Lebanon accounting for more than one-eighth of the country's landmass as it intensifies its campaign against Hezbollah. Israeli forces have been carrying out broad strikes, especially around the city of Tyre. John Sudworth is in Beirut.
11: The strikes came less than 2 hours after Israel gave the evacuation order, with tens of thousands of residents facing the choice of taking their chances with the bombs or rushing their families onto the crowded roads in search of scarce accommodation in a country already in deep upheaval. Israel says it's intensifying its military action in response to the use by Hezbollah of deadly new fibre optic drones.
9: The Palestine Red Crescent and hospital sources say an Israeli airstrike on a home in Gaza City has killed seven people, including two young girls. The Israeli military said it had struck two senior Hamas militants in northern Gaza. The Australian government says it's seeking damages of almost $1.5 billion from the American firm 3M, accusing it of failing to disclose the use of forever chemicals in its firefighting foam used in Australian defence bases. From Sydney, Katie Watson reports.
12: This is the largest legal claim ever brought by the Australian government, which argues that foam containing chemicals that don't naturally break down was used in 28 defence bases across the country. According to the Attorney General, Michelle Rowland, 3M failed to disclose environmental risks that it knew about. The government seeking to recover what it called significant costs of investigating, managing, and fixing the contamination. 3M has said that the company would defend itself against the claims, adding that the Department of Defense kept using the firefighting foam in question for 2 decades after it stopped selling the product in Australia.
9: World News from the BBC.

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7: BBC World Service. It's 8 o'clock GMT. This is Oliver Conway with the newsroom. Israel tells people in southern Lebanon to evacuate, declaring more than an eighth of the country a combat zone.
8: We don't understand why Israel has been escalating in such a way, continuing to kill a lot more people than it has in the past few weeks.
7: The US and Iran again trade attacks. What does it mean for the ceasefire?
9: This is both sides still doing some saber rattling, but nothing in the way of what we'd expect if either side were going to launch really serious strikes.
7: Australia sues American firm 3M over the use of forever chemicals in firefighting foam. And later.
10: One of my recent tricks is to find any weird chord that I don't even know what it is. So anyway, I just went.
7: 70 years after he wrote his first song, we hear from Paul McCartney. First, our top stories.
11: BBC News with Govinda Gill. Iran's Revolutionary Guard says it's retaliated against an American airbase in the region after the latest U.S. strikes on southern Iran. The Iranians didn't say where the base was, but Kuwait said it had responded to

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1: Infectious Disease Center in Omaha, Nebraska. Federal officials are opening an investigation into the deadly implosion of a chemical tank on Tuesday at a paper mill in southern Washington state. It killed two people, but nine others are missing and are now presumed dead. Oregon Public Broadcasting's Conrad Wilson reports.
2: Authorities say they don't expect to find any more survivors from Tuesday's rupture of a 900,000-gallon chemical tank at the Nippon Dynawave Packaging Company in Longview. Governor Bob Ferguson says the impacts to the community and families are profound.
3: We're bracing ourselves for this being the deadliest industrial tragedy in modern Washington state history.
2: Officials say air quality and drinking water in Longview are not affected by the chemicals, though some did spill into the Columbia River. The Federal Chemical Safety and Hazards Investigation Board announced it has opened an investigation into the rupture. For NPR News, I'm Conrad Wilson in Portland.
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4: This is PRE, Public Radio East, news and ideas for Eastern North Carolina. I'm Annette Weston. It's 6:04. More budget-driven cuts are threatening Craven County families as a local online academy faces permanent closure. The Board of Education has initiated closure procedures for the Craven Virtual Academy due to steep enrollment drops and a $3.8 million district budget gap. The academy is not a physical school building. It's 100% remote, and it was established during the pandemic. Currently, there are just 120 students learning from home. School officials say the low enrollment makes the program software and administrative overhead too expensive to maintain. A public hearing on the future of the virtual academy is scheduled for June 11th at Grover C. Fields Middle School in New Bern. More than 12,000 North Carolina students have used an opportunity scholarship to leave a public school since the voucher was made available to all families.
5: A majority of students who used a state-funded voucher to leave a public school were white, native English speakers who are not economically disadvantaged and do not have a disability. They most commonly live in Wake or Mecklenburg counties. That's according to a report the State Board of Education received earlier this month. For comparison, more than half of North Carolina public school students are economically disadvantaged and non-white. Beginning last school year, any family, regardless of income, could apply for the state-funded voucher to attend a private school. Before that, it was restricted to students from lower-income families. Overall, a majority of students who received an opportunity scholarship, about 89%, had already attended a private school before the vouchers were expanded. I'm Liz Schlemmer in Durham.
4: Coastal North Carolina residents are being warned to stay gator-wise this summer. The State Wildlife Resources Commission has reported a sharp rise in calls about alligators in retention ponds, ditches, and neighborhoods. Biologists say May and June are mating season, meaning the animals are moving around more. But the biggest threat, they say, is people feeding them, which is illegal, and officials say it makes them lose their fear of humans. The forecast for eastern North Carolina. There is a moderate recurrent risk at Crystal Coast beaches today. A chance of showers and thunderstorms, partly sunny and breezy with a high near 87. Mostly clear tonight, then becoming mostly cloudy toward daybreak with a low around 61. And for tomorrow, sunshine with a high near 83. A few clouds, 73 degrees in Rocky Mount, partly cloudy in 75 in Moorhead City, and at the PRE studios in New Bern, it's cloudy in 74. 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
7: It's Morning Edition from NPR News. I'm E. Martinez in Culver City, California.
8: And I'm Steve Inskeep in Washington, D.C. There are two ways for Democrats to think about their chances of winning a majority in the Senate this fall.
7: Okay, one way...

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1: In 2023, the Supreme Court ruled that Alabama had likely violated the Voting Rights Act with its map and needed to draw a second district with a majority of black voters. That ruling eventually led to the election of a second black Democrat from the state. For NPR News, I'm Austin Toy in Montgomery, Alabama.
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3: This is PRE, Public Radio East, news and ideas and classical music for Eastern North Carolina. I'm Annette Weston. It's 7:04. A pandemic-era legal battle over North Carolina bar closures is heading back to court next month with a localized push by Eastern North Carolina business owners. Special Superior Court Judge Edwin Wilson has scheduled a June 9th hearing to finalize which businesses can sue the state for financial damages. Local venues like New Bern's Beer Army Burger Company and Greenville's Club 519 joined that multi-year legal fight, arguing that forcing private taverns to lock down while restaurants and breweries reopened violated their constitutional rights to the fruits of their own labor. The state's asking the judge to dismiss the overarching Bar and Tavern Association from the suit, which would leave individual local bar owners to fight for their financial damages alone. Employees in North Carolina's executive branch cannot profit off their knowledge on platforms like Kalshi and Polymarket.
4: Governor Josh Stein signed an executive order Wednesday barring executive branch employees and appointees from placing bets based on information gained at work. Stein, a first-term Democrat, says he does not know of any state employees who have placed such bets. Still, he says the policy will boost the public's trust in government.
5: People need to have faith that their public servants are working on their behalf, not leveraging their knowledge unfairly to win a bet and make money.
4: North Carolina joins at least four other states with similar policies. Stein's order does not extend to employees of the General Assembly, other Council of State agencies, the state judicial branch, or the University of North Carolina system. The governor is encouraging leaders of those agencies to adopt a similar policy. Adam Wagner, North Carolina Newsroom, Capitol Bureau.
3: A federal judge is allowing a high-profile false advertising lawsuit against a Jacksonville strip club to move forward to a jury trial. U.S. District Judge Terrence Boyle rejected a motion by Toby's Gentlemen's Club to dismiss the case under the statute of limitations. The lawsuit was brought by 28 international models, former Playboy Playmates, and Baywatch actress Carmen Electra. They allege the venue used their likenesses in more than 160 online advertisements without permission or pay, altering their photos to falsely imply that they worked at the club. The forecast for Eastern North Carolina: moderate rip current risk at Crystal Coast beaches, chance of showers and thunderstorms today, partly sunny and breezy with a high near 87. Mostly clear tonight, then becoming mostly cloudy toward daybreak with a low of 61. Sunny tomorrow with a high near 83. It's fair and 72 in Greenville, cloudy and 74 in Jacksonville, and at the PRE studios in New Bern, it's cloudy and 74.
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7: It's Morning Edition from NPR News. I'm E. Martinez in Culver City, California.
8: And I'm Steve Inskeep in Washington, D.C. At what point would we say the Iran war is back on?
7: The U.S. and Iran are engaged in peace talks, but they're still exchanging fire. In a few moments, we'll speak with former U.S. Special Envoy for Iran, Robert Malley, about mixed messages from the Trump administration and Iranian leaders about a possible deal to end the war. We begin with attacks we're tracking from Lebanon to the Strait of Hormuz and even in Gaza, where despite a ceasefire there, Israel is ramping up strikes.
8: NPR international correspondent Aya Batraoui is following all of this from Dubai. Hi there.
9: Hey, good morning.
8: Let's start with the situation in the Gulf. What's happening?
9: All right. The U.S. says its forces shot down Iranian drones around the Strait of Hormuz and that they struck an area along Iran's coast overnight. That's according

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11: Live from NPR News in Washington, I'm Dave Mattingly. Iran's Islamic Revolutionary Guard Corps says it responded to the latest strikes by the U.S. military. A U.S. official says American forces shot down four Iranian drones near the Strait of Hormuz and hit a launch site in Bandar Abbas, it says, was preparing to launch a fifth drone. U.S. Central Command says Iran launched drones and later fired a missile at Kuwait that was intercepted by Kuwaiti forces. North Korea is once again rejecting calls for denuclearization. The statement from Pyongyang follows talks in New Delhi involving India, the U.S., Japan, and Australia, where officials expressed concerns about the North. Jan Commons in Broomby has more.
12: The State Department describes the Quad grouping as a diplomatic partnership committed to fostering a free and open Indo-Pacific. Secretary of State Marco Rubio was in attendance as Quad representatives met in India. Japan's foreign minister reaffirmed the group's commitment to the denuclearization of North Korea. In a joint statement, the Quad condemned, quote, North Korea's unlawful development of ballistic missiles and weapons of mass destruction. Pyongyang's foreign minister accuses the Quad of serving the U.S., quote, strategy for unipolar domination. The denuclearization of North Korea will never happen, he said. For NPR News, I'm Jan Cummins in Brumby in Taipei.
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13: This is PRE, Public Radio East, news and ideas and classical music for Eastern North Carolina. I'm Annette Weston. It's 7:31. Anglers and scuba divers have two massive new underwater destinations to explore off the Outer Banks. The North Carolina Artificial Reef Program has completed a year-long project deploying 3,000 tons of recycled concrete onto the Atlantic sea floor. Officials say the offshore reefs near Cape Hatteras and Ocracoke Inlet were built from concrete pipe and boxes donated by the Department of Transportation. The structures provide a vital hard-bottom habitat for popular sport fish like black sea bass and triggerfish. Biologists say the reefs are already thriving, with divers reporting underwater visibility up to 50 feet. A federal judge has given the initial green light to a landmark settlement that will heavily restrict the use of solitary confinement for juvenile detainees in North Carolina. Chief U.S. District Judge Catherine Eagles preliminarily approved the deal, which resolves the class action lawsuit launched in 2024. That suit claimed the Department of Public Safety violated minors' constitutional rights by locking them in cells for more than 23 hours a day, often to combat staff shortages. Under the five-year agreement, the state must overhaul its isolation policies and fund an independent monitor to track compliance. A final approval hearing is scheduled for September 3rd. The forecast for Eastern North Carolina. There is a moderate rip current risk today at Crystal Coast beaches. A chance of showers and thunderstorms. Partly sunny and breezy with a high near 87. Mostly clear tonight, then becoming mostly cloudy toward daybreak with a low around 61. For tomorrow, sunny with a high near 83. It is partly cloudy and 73 in Williamston, partly cloudy and 75 in Moorhead City, and at the PRE studios in New Bern, it's cloudy and 74. 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
3: It's Morning Edition from NPR News. I'm E. Martinez in Culver City, California.
9: And I'm Steve Inskeep in Washington, D.C. U.S. Immigration and Customs Enforcement, ICE, wants to look at you, looking at them. The agency plans to deploy hundreds of iris scanners around this country to identify people without legal status. So what are the privacy concerns about collecting biometric data this way? NPR's Meg Anderson reports.
4: One night last fall, Nereyi Mejias Cáceres was in her Chicago apartment with her husband and first-grade son when a Black Hawk helicopter filled with immigration officers descended on the building. Mejias spoke to NPR on a WhatsApp call from Venezuela. We spoke through an interpreter provided by the University of Chicago Immigrants' Rights Clinic, which is representing Mejias in a complaint against the federal government.
14: We were in our room. We were sleeping when they knocked on the door. They were pointing guns at us and they ordered us to leave.
4: Mejias fainted. When she came to, the officers took out a smartphone to take her photo. She had been crying and her eyes were swollen.
14: They asked me to open my eyes wide for the photo, so I did. I opened my eyes wide for the camera.
4: The officers were able to identify her. Mejias, who had a pending asylum case, was detained and eventually deported. Nicole Hallett is a law professor at the University of Chicago and directs the Immigrants' Rights Clinic. She thinks the officers wanted more than just an image of Mejias. She thinks they wanted a photo of her irises.
15: Because of the detail about how she needed to open her eyes.
4: The iris is like a fingerprint. It has intricate patterns that are unique to each person. Because of that, ICE has been leaning into the use of iris recognition technology. Last week, the Department of Homeland Security awarded a $25 million contract to a company called BI2 Technologies, which specializes in iris scanning. That's more than five times the amount of a previous contract the agency had with the company from last fall. DHS requested more than 1,500 iris scanners and access to the company's mobile app, which has a database where iris scans are stored. NPR reached out to BI2 multiple times to ask about their work with ICE. We did not hear back. The technology has been used by sheriffs for decades. A video on the company's YouTube channel says it was created more than 20 years ago and touts the accuracy of the technology.
16: Iris recognition has proven to be significantly more accurate, faster, less expensive, and easier to use than any other visible biometric on the human body.
4: Justin Smith leads the National Sheriff's Association and was sheriff in Larimer County, Colorado. He used BI2 iris scanners in his jail for booking.
17: It was a camera device mounted on a pole that they stare into. On the back, you can see that you're getting, you know, the right depth on the eye and the image to get in focus.
4: The image then goes into a database. Smith says they also used BI2's smartphone app in the field to identify people. He says it was useful, especially when police are looking for someone specific, but the person they stop doesn't have an ID on them.
17: Your only option to confirm them otherwise would be to take them actually into physical custody, have them do fingerprints and check records, and maybe it is the person.
4: But maybe it's not. He says he can see how identifying someone quickly could be helpful in targeted immigration enforcement. But he says,
17: I would say it's a balance test. It's not a black and white, always this, never that. It's a matter of how is it used.
4: In the case of the Chicago apartment raid, for instance,

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1: To see how local fishing crews are surviving the current economy. Social scientists from NOAA are visiting major regional ports, including Wanchese, Hatteras, and Beaufort, to conduct the 2026 Commercial Fishing Crew Survey. The brief 10-minute interviews give local deckhands and hired captains a direct voice to explain how rising fuel costs, labor shortages, and changing catch limits impact their livelihoods. Officials emphasize that the study is completely voluntary and anonymous, ensuring that local crews can speak honestly about their economic hardships and views on federal management without fear of regulation penalties. The state's first public African-American hospital will receive a North Carolina Highway State Historical Marker today in Charlotte. As Sharice Piggott reports, the Good Samaritan Hospital paved the way for more communities across the state to open similar institutions.
2: The Good Samaritan Hospital was founded in 1891. While it could house only 20 patients, officials say it inspired more public black hospitals to open, particularly in the Triangle area. 5 years later, St. Agnes Hospital opened in Raleigh, and in 1901, the Duke family funded Lincoln Hospital in Durham. By 1936, the Good Samaritan Hospital added a new wing, which increased its capacity to 100 patients. It was later sold to the city of Charlotte. Then the Civil Rights Act of 1964 ruled that segregation of all public buildings was unconstitutional, which desegregated the hospital. I'm Sharice Piggott.
1: North Carolina Attorney General Jeff Jackson is targeting food delivery apps for hiding extra costs until checkout. Jackson joined a bipartisan coalition of attorneys general urging the Federal Trade Commission to crack down on deceptive delivery fees. Officials say platforms use drip pricing to trick customers, tacking on surprise charges after users spend time picking out food. The apps also fail to explain what the fees are for or disclose hidden markups on regular restaurant menu items. The forecast for eastern North Carolina. There's a moderate rip current risk today at ENC beaches, a chance of showers and thunderstorms, partly sunny and breezy with a high near 87. Mostly clear tonight, then becoming mostly cloudy with a low around 61. Sunny tomorrow with a high near 83. It's fair and 72 in Greenville, partly cloudy and 74 in Jacksonville, and at the PRE studios in New Bern, it's cloudy and 74. 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
4: It's Morning Edition from NPR News. I'm E. Martinez in Culver City, California.
5: And I'm Steve Inskeep in Washington, D.C. There are two ways for Democrats to think about their chances of winning a majority in the Senate this fall.
4: Okay, one way suggests their chances are slim. Democrats need to pick up four seats, which requires them to win some very red states, possibly including Texas. Now, the other way suggests their chances are better. Republican retirements, divisive primaries, and President Trump's low approval seem to give Democrats a chance in red states, possibly including Texas.
5: NPR's Stephen Fowler has an assessment. Stephen, good morning.
6: Good morning.
5: Okay, start with Texas. Ken Paxton, state attorney general, won the primary, knocked off Senator John Cornyn. So what makes that race a little harder for Republicans?
6: Well, for starters, there's no incumbency advantage there. Paxton's margins were decisive in the runoff that saw lower turnout. And the official Republican Senate campaign arm spent months running brutal attack ads against the candidate who is now their nominee. All the while, Democrat James Tallarico has been a fundraising juggernaut, has way more party unity behind him, in a favorable environment for Democrats, and is already leaning in on the myriad scandals that have plagued Paxton.
5: Okay, so Democrats feel good about their candidate. Republicans feel a little less good. Is this pattern repeated in some other states?
6: Well, I also want to note that's kind of the inverse of the 2022 midterms, where Republicans had the structural advantage trying to knock off Democrats in a redder year.

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1: Hey, this is Paige Atkins, and I'm from River Bend, North Carolina. I started listening to Public Radio East in 1980 when I moved to Pamlico County. 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
6: Good morning, I'm Steve Inskeep with an update on Chucky, the doll from the old movies, who's also a serial killer. Why did somebody have what looks like a Chucky replica that is 7 feet tall? 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Somebody turned in the giant creepy statue to the Stoneham, Massachusetts Police Department. 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It's Morning Edition.
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8: This is Morning Edition from NPR News. I'm E. Martinez.
6: And I'm Steve Inskeep. Fans of Ferrari cars are not sure what to make of the brand new electric Ferrari. One of Ferrari's gas-powered sports cars sounds like this. And the new Ferrari EV, which would normally run very silently, tries to mimic that roar with the sound amplified so you hear this. Does that sound like something people will pay $600,000 for? Mac Hogan is covering this story. He's the interim editor-in-chief at Inside EVs. Welcome.
9: Thank you very much. Glad to be here.
6: Is this right? People seem to have hated the car's unveiling so much that Ferrari stock prices went down?
9: Yeah, I mean, it's been pretty controversial, might not even be the right word, because there's not a lot of people cheering it on. But across the spectrum of EV enthusiasts and traditional car enthusiasts, people seem a little upset, not just about the sound, but really the design, where this relatively large looking four-door sedan.
6: Okay, so that explains the stock price going down, fans not liking it. What is the challenge for pitching an EV to this particular market, super high-end cars?
9: Yeah, I mean, they're dream cars, right? So one of the big challenges is that people who are buying, you know, $600,000 cars typically have dreamed about these cars for 10, 20, 30 years. They had posters on them in the wall, and this doesn't look anything like that. It's not going to drive anything like that. It's a totally different, you know, type of product. And that's why, you know, Lamborghini has pulled back their EV ambitions. A lot of these sports car companies are dialing it back. And that's why Ferrari told me that they have decided to do a four-door Grand Tourer rather than one of their traditional two-door supercars because their technology just isn't ready for that. So, yeah, they're going to have a challenge.
6: Have they figured out who this car is for then?
9: Well, what they say is that it's for Ferrari owners. You know, one of the benefits of selling to that crowd is that you know they are going to have multiple cars. So you already have your Ferrari sports car for the racetrack. And this is supposed to take you on your grand tours and into, you know, maybe European cities that have emissions regulations that prevent pure gas powered vehicles from going into the downtowns.
6: You know, I want to note electric motors for cars are pretty strong and they've got great acceleration, better than gas in many cases. But is there something about an electric motor that just doesn't work for sports cars, certain kinds of vehicles, including sports cars?
9: I don't know if it's anything with the electric motors as much as the electric batteries. Batteries are really heavy. This car weighs nearly 5,000 pounds, and weight is just the enemy of having a really fun driving experience. And like we noted about the sound, you know, a big thing is the drama. People expect a car to feel theatrical and very exciting, and you feel those vibrations, and you don't get that in an electric car. They're silent, they're very fast, but that's about the main trick.
6: Is there some connection between this problem with sports cars and the problem with electric trucks, where it also doesn't seem to work for a lot of consumers?
9: Yeah, I think, you know, I've long said these are the two markets where it's just going to take a long time, both because you have consumers who are a little more resistant to the technology in both markets. And then also you just have specific challenges of the weight in terms of the performance cars. And then in trucks, it's just the cost factor. Batteries are really heavy, and the bigger the vehicle, the more energy you spend lugging that battery around, which drives up your cost, and it makes it really hard to compete. So it's going to be a while before either of these markets fully electrify.
6: Mac Hogan with Inside EVs. Hope you get a chance to drive one of those Ferraris soon.
9: Me too.
6: This is Morning Edition from NPR News. I'm Steve Inskeep.
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11: Coleman Hawkins got it in him one day to stray from the jazz norm, and he helped open the door for a new style of music. You're on The Soundbeat. Hawkins played tenor sax, which wasn't really recognized as a jazz instrument until he made it one. Body and Soul, heard here from 1939, signaled a stylistic change in jazz. The improvisation throughout the song simply hadn't been recorded in the genre. The end result? Bebop, a form of jazz dependent on improvisation and a snappy pace.

0: This was recorded by Tom Fisher, and it's the sound of tree hopper insects, and he modified a contact microphone. This is a microphone that you're physically attached to a source rather than held at a distance. And he attached it to a stalk of a plant. And
1: it must be tiny and very lightweight.
0: Yes, very, very small, very sensitive, and you lose some of the high frequencies, so it's quite muffled, but you sort of get like, ooh, hello. You know, a kind of really, it really feels like you're putting your ear into an entirely other world, like this insect world. You think, blimey, if that's just one stem in one rainforest, like, what are we missing around the world that we can't hear?
1: Tell us about the winner and why you chose it.
0: So the winner this year is recorded by Matthias Arignon, and it's called Songs of the Bearded Seals.

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1: 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Hawaii residents are now being asked to reduce their water usage. I'm Corva Coleman, NPR News in Washington.
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6: This is On Point. I'm Meghna Chakrabarty, and I'm old enough to remember May 14th, 2026. Just a fortnight ago, as we elders like to say. And it was then that attorney Mitch Jackson was on the show, and we were talking about a federal court case that he said was going to come to a very quick end. That case was Trump v. Internal Revenue Service, wherein the President of the United States instructed the Department of Justice he oversees to sue the Internal Revenue Service he also oversees for $10 billion. Because back in 2019, an IRS contractor leaked the tax returns of thousands of wealthy individuals to the press, and among those individuals was President Donald Trump himself. Now, to be clear, it is the first time in U.S. history that a sitting president has sued his own government, which basically meant that President Trump was both plaintiff and defendant. So on May 14th, again, way back 2 weeks ago, Mitch comes on the show and he says, good thing you guys are talking about this now, because this case is going to get wrapped up pronto.
7: I think it's going to be settled by the end of the month, because the trial judge on this case set a hearing between now and the end of the month for the Trump administration to come in and show that, in fact, there's a real controversy. What that means is if the person who's suing is also the defendant, who also is in charge of whether or not the case gets settled or resolved, who's also in charge of whether or not a check gets settled, there's no real controversy. And for that reason, the case can be dismissed.
6: Mitch also threw in the fact that there's a 2-year statute of limitations on this kind of case, and the leak took place more than 6 years ago. So time's up for a lawsuit. Okay, so remember, that was back on May 14th, just 14 days ago. Well, just 4 days after that, on May 18th.
8: Breaking news out of Washington. President Donald Trump and the Justice Department have reached a settlement on the president's $10 billion lawsuit against the IRS.
6: Case closed. Mitch called it. But he would be the first to say that the press has been misreporting this ever since, because it's not really a settlement. The Department of Justice just dropped the case. Now, you can always do that. The DOJ does that, you know, not infrequently, but it's especially easy to do when you're both the plaintiff and the defendant. Very convenient. And you can also make a deal with yourself, which is essentially what the DOJ and IRS did.
9: Another story we're covering tonight. The Justice Department said today it's creating a nearly $1.8 billion fund that could compensate Trump supporters who say they were wrongly investigated or prosecuted by previous administrations.
6: Now, remember, this is the Justice Department that's run by a Trump appointee, and also similarly at the IRS, he oversees that too. Now, the Trump administration calls it, that fund, the Anti-Weaponization Fund. And rioters who have been convicted in U.S. court of attacking Congress on January 6th, 2021, they are claiming that they're victims of previous administrations, namely of the Biden administration, and they say they plan on cashing in.
10: So the number I've put in is $30 million. You know, $21.5 million is for the wrongful imprisonment.
11: Our lives are still not the same. So I don't know what kind of price you can put.

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2: The forecast for eastern North Carolina. There's a moderate rip current risk today at Crystal Coast beaches. A chance of showers and thunderstorms. Partly sunny, but breezy with a high near 87. Tonight, mostly clear, then becoming mostly cloudy toward daybreak with a low around 61. And for tomorrow, sunshine with a high near 83. 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
9: Gary did not want to become a football player. No interest in the game at all. He was a timid kid, the kind of kid who, in baseball, would close his eyes when he was up at bat. He was so scared of getting hit by the ball. But when you're in high school, you know, your personality is still up for grabs. And at Gary's high school, there was not one person, but two people with a very different vision of who he was. They were assistant high school football coaches, and very noticeable, big personalities, and they were twins.
10: And I didn't really know their name. I'd seen them around. They were super handsome and in great shape. I mean, they were ripped and they would wear Gold's Gym tank tops and jams, these shorts, these Hawaiian shorts. They would wear those and they had really long hair and they were very charming, charismatic, funny. And they were known as the Jetsons, which was this self proclaimed nickname, I think.
9: Wait, they called themselves the Jetsons? They referred to themselves?
10: Yeah, because the Jetsons was people from the future, and they felt that they were like that. They were definitely the first people I ever noticed who referred to themselves in the, is it the third person?
9: Yeah,
10: say, the Jetsons are coming to get you. The Jetsons will see you. The Jetsons.
9: That's what they would
10: sometimes
9: say.
10: Sometimes they would say, Johnny Jetson will be with you today. Joe Jetson will be with you tomorrow.
9: They're like magical figures.
10: Yeah, they really were.
9: And these magical figures, these assistant football coaches, they gave Gary his own nickname in the fall of junior year. It was not a glittery name like the Jetsons. Kind of the opposite, actually. Waste, they called him.
10: As in waste of talent? To, like, goad man to playing football.
9: They told him that football would get him a college scholarship. It would get him girls. They said the newspaper would write about him. They wanted him on the team so badly because Gary was a giant compared to most of the kids playing football back then. This was in Peabody, Massachusetts, a Boston suburb near Salem, in the late 80s. Most high school players back then were 5'9", 5'10". Gary was 6'6", 200 pounds, and he was athletic. Played basketball on his high school team. Those coaches scolded him for his complete lack of aggression and for crying. What he really loved doing was art projects, going to the arts and crafts store, reading. He kept an enormous stuffed animal collection in his room, even in high school. He was also pretty depressed at the time. Gary's a comedian today, Gary Gulman. And on stage, when he tries to describe what he was like as a kid,
10: I talk about being Charlie Brown. I say, picture my childhood, Charlie Brown, if Snoopy had died. That was my childhood. I felt so sorry for him. I identified
11: Charlie Brown. Like, the whole point of his character is that he's sad and lonely.
10: Yeah.
11: But even that wasn't lonely enough. You have to kill off his dog.
10: Yes. Yes.
11: So when the Jetsons started telling him that they were going to make him into a star, he laughed it off. He liked the attention of the Jetsons, sure, but he did not consider this seriously at all. Football seemed brutal. Just nonstop, violent physical contact. He did not think he could cut it. Guys he knew who played football, they were so tough. Gary, on the other hand, he got picked on. He got bullied. He was bullied out of Little League. So football? No way. And then his junior year ended, and just a couple days into summer break, it was June, 6:30 in the morning, he got a phone call. Woke him up. It's the Twins.
10: They said, Gullman, this is the Jetsons. Meet us at the Universe Gym at 7:30. We are going to train the Gullman this summer and get the Gullman a scholarship and make the Gullman into a star. By the end of the summer, you will be 245 pounds and ripped like Arnold.
11: It was so weird and bold. And on the spur of the moment, he figures, what the hell? And he has this thought that you have sometimes as a kid. He thinks, these adults say I can do this. Maybe they're right.
10: They were so convincing. They were so convincing.
11: And then there was a part of you that thought, like, yes, magical man.
10: It was intoxicating.
11: It was.
10: Because they were so cool. And my entire life, my family was more of a don't get your hopes up type of attitude, a philosophy of things don't always work out the way you want them to. And so it was a very negative house. And I remember asking them, I said, you guys really think I'm going to play on this high school football team? I don't have that much experience. And they're answering, should I swear or just,
11: say what really happened?
10: Every single time I would ask them any kind of question, they'd say, yeah. And not everybody was using that expression back then. That was the first instance of somebody saying that to me instead of don't get your hopes up and we'll see. It was yeah. And I was like, oh my gosh, these guys are so, so exciting and they believe in me.
11: So that summer, every morning, he works out with the Jetsons from 7:30 to 9:30. Then they take him to a diner and they buy him a big breakfast with eggs and other proteins. At night, sometimes they teach him running routes. Remember, Gary had never played football. And it was just like the Jetsons said.
10: It was incredible. It was like a Rocky montage. I was getting strong.

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1: 125 pounds. I ran a 4.8 40, which was very impressive to everybody. Everything about me had changed physically. I had built this really great costume.
2: Why do you say costume?
1: Because it covered up who I really was. I was still the same Gary who cried at movies.
2: So you have this man costume,
1: yeah,
2: that you're wearing, which is your new body.
1: Yes. I feel terrific.
2: And as it came time to start practices, you would think that he would be psyched to use this new body that he had created for the purpose it had been made for. Like, okay, he's Captain America, it's World War II, bring on the Nazis. But in fact, he was terrified of just getting hit, of the physical contact that's just built into football. And a week before practice, he talks to a friend and he says to the friend he doesn't think he can do it. He doesn't think he can go through with it. Should he call the Jetsons and tell him he's thought it over? It's not for him.
1: I'll never forget what he said. He said, Gary, they will kill you. They spent their entire summer training you and feeding you. You can't. You have to go through with this.
2: So he did. He went through with it. But the problem was, as John Jetson put it, he was a daisy in a field of weeds, a lamb among conquerors. You can put a kid into a tough guy costume, but it doesn't always make him into a tough guy. And of course, adults are always trying to convince kids and inspire kids about who they can be. That's what good parents do. That's what good teachers do. But some kids, like Gary, just have trouble going along with the plan. They want to please the adults. They want to do what they're asked. But all the while, they genuinely wonder, can they actually become the person the adults are telling them to become? Is that them? Is that who they should be? And it's totally confusing for them. The adults in their lives seem to know what they're talking about. They're adults, for God's sake. They're supposed to know better. But the kids end up wondering in a really primal way, who am I? Well, from WBEZ Chicago, it's This American Life. I'm Ira Glass. Our show today in two acts. In the second act, adults make it so a woman can't even decide what is true about some of the most basic facts about her own history. And act one is going to be Gary's story, which we're calling Jersey. Sure. That's going to happen after a quick break. Stay with us.
3: There are times when I feel like we are in a new dark age as politicians suppress scientific knowledge on issues like climate change and health. 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
2: This American Life. Today's show is a rerun, Act One. So Gary Goldman went to his first football practice, and it was just as bad as he imagined it would be. Guys rush at him, smash into him on every play. It's totally painful. He's completely miserable. Bruised. He was in this one play.
1: This guy hit me helmet to helmet, and it was so loud, like a gunshot, and everybody noticed it, and they called it a biz. And the way it got its name was, they said, and the Jetsons told me this, they said the biz is the sound that it makes when you get hit in the head during a game, which is bzzz. And each week, the guy who had the best hit on somebody else would get this T-shirt called the Biz of the Week T-shirt. And now we know that these things, these bizzes, they were concussions. But at the time, in 1988, the concussion protocol was pretty much, you good? You good? And that first time that I got bizzed, the Jetsons were

0: so proud of me. They high-fived me and they patted my head. The gull man got bizzed, his first biz. I was laughing along with them, but I was like, I hope that never happens again.
1: So every day, Gary would show up at practice and hated it. Until, finally, they started to play real games. And these are just preseason scrimmages, but they're against other high schools. There's a crowd in the stands. That changed everything. From the very first time they put him in on offense.
0: They set up a play for me. It's this pass where they just throw it over the middle. They throw it up high. Nobody can reach as high as I can jump. I catch it. It takes a couple of guys to bring me down just because I'm big and I want to run away from contact. Like, there were fans and they were cheering. I will say that was exhilarating.
1: Coach is trying him out on defense. He barely knows what he's doing. And he sacks the other side's quarterback.
0: I had no technique.
2: Yeah.
0: But I was just so much bigger than this kid that he couldn't outrun me because he wasn't as fast as me and he wasn't as strong as me. So I was able to wrestle him to the ground.
1: Opening game of the real season, the coaches start him, this newbie player. He sacks the opposing quarterback right away. And on offense,
0: they threw me the ball three times. I caught every single one. I mean, that night I go to my first high school party. I never
2: really?
0: Gone to a high school party, and it was such a letdown because you see high school parties in movies, they're so exciting and there's sex,
2: yeah.
0: and I just sat on a couch because I didn't drink, and it was an incredible letdown. But I was invited.
2: But
0: I was very excited.
2: That's what's important.
0: Yes.
2: You were there
0: at the
2: now,
0: party.
2: You were there at the bad party.
0: Yeah.
2: You made it.
0: And then Sunday night, the night before school, a local newspaper reporter called me and interviewed me about this game. He said that I was the talk of the town, and it talked about how everybody knew the ball was coming to me and they couldn't stop me. And just like the Jetsons had said, there were going to be newspaper articles. There was a newspaper article in the Salem Evening News the next day that called me Mr. Raw Potential.
1: Wow.
0: Yeah.
1: And it did not last. The season opener, his first great game, was also his last great game. Opposing quarterbacks learned to stay away from the side of the line that Gary was on, so he wasn't sacking anyone anymore. And after this one time when Gary fumbled the ball on a big play at the goal line, suddenly he says they stopped sending him out for passes. So no more heroic catches. He wasn't making big plays. He was not living up to all that bright potential. And some dark part of his personality kicked in. Like maybe he was a waste after all. The man costume had fooled them for a while, but he was still the same person he'd always been. He started to dread practices and games.
0: I would throw up before every game. On the sideline, I would throw up because I was overcome by nerves and anxiety. I started to feel really lousy about myself and my grades suffered and I just knew that I was starting to disappoint these guys, and they never said anything to their credit. They never said, wow, we really had high hopes for you. It just, it sounds crazy. I still have nightmares about it.
1: His plan back then was make it through the season, one game a week, never play again.
0: And in the middle of this, a college football coach came into our locker room and introduced himself to me at my locker. And that was sort of a what the hell is going on here?
2: Introduced himself to you, you mean?
0: Yeah.
2: And said what?
0: He said, you had a great game, which I hadn't. And I am an assistant at Dartmouth College. And we'd love for you to take a visit to Dartmouth.
1: Okay, here's the thing that Gary didn't know or understand at the time. As disheartened as he was, his coaches did not think he was having a bad season. Sure, they weren't sending him out for passes, but the main reason for that, John Jetson told me on the phone, wasn't the fumble that Gary had made, like Gary obsessed over. It was that the quarterback couldn't throw reliable passes. Their team wasn't that good that year. The Jetsons still saw Gary as a diamond in the rough. Gary was doing everything they asked, ran his plays well, was more reliable than most of the team. And so, the coaches did what they did with any player with a ton of potential. They took video of Gary's best game, that great first game, made a bunch of copies, and sent it around to colleges. And after seeing that video,
2: a parade of recruiters showed up at Gary's school. He'd get called out of class to meet them. He was approached by Harvard, Holy Cross, UMass, University of New Hampshire, University of Maine, and some top Division I-A schools, Syracuse, and Boston College, his favorite, who'd recently won the Cotton Bowl.
0: I mean, they were big-time football, and they had Heisman Trophy winner Doug Flutie. He was the hero to everybody in my neighborhood.
2: And what do you remember of, like, them recruiting you?
0: I remember this man who I had seen on TV because he had recruited Doug Flutie, and he was a New England celebrity. His name was Jack Bicknell. I'll never forget it because he had an office at Boston College, and it overlooked the stadium. And he had a Heisman Trophy, and he said, "Son," I always loved being called son, and I would just melt. It's like an arm around the shoulder. I don't know what it is about that word. He said, "Son, I'm going to go ahead and offer you," which meant a scholarship. I'm going to offer you. And he said something to the effect of, "You're 17 years old," or maybe I was 18. He said, "You have an NFL body." And I remember thinking, wow, I've really fooled another one. And part of me was thinking I was afraid this was going to happen because I'm going to have to take the scholarship and I know I'm going to be in over my head. And then the other side of it was, this is so exciting and somebody believes in me. And
2: did part of you feel like, oh my God, I'm going to be playing for this incredible coach? Whatever problems I had in high school, this guy is the guy. He's a genius. He's going to fix whatever problem I had. I'm going to be a star.
0: Yeah.
2: So he takes the scholarship. He says he has no idea how he would have paid for college without a football scholarship. He works out all summer, and by the time he gets to training camp, he was bigger than ever. 260 pounds. His speed and strength, one of the best on the team. But it's clear right away.
0: I just felt so small. I mean, these guys really were supermen. Their aggressiveness, their strength, it wasn't the same sport. And it was quite clear early on to the other players that I wasn't like them. I didn't talk like...
2: Oh, is that true?
0: Yeah. And I could be pushed around, and I could be bullied. There were guys who were going to go on to the NFL. There was one player who played for the Vikings, and I remember one time I was lollygagging on a play, and he hit me and bizzed me, and he said to me afterwards, and he was his nickname on the team was the Maniac, which you really have to do something impressive to get a nickname like that amongst these lunatics. He said to me, he said, "You can't just stand there like that. I could have killed you." In the nicest way possible, he said that he had let up, even though he had hit me harder than I'd ever been hit in my life.
2: Gary went into a full-blown depressive crisis. Not eating when he should have been eating like a horse. Sleeping all the time. Crying.
0: The prevailing thing going on in my head is, I want to kill myself. I'm worthless. I'm useless. Everybody hates me.
2: Did you have this feeling of like, oh, well, I'm actually like as strong as any of these guys. Like, you're stronger than most of them. You're faster than most of them. Like,
0: yeah.
2: I should be as good. Did you have a feeling of like, well, if I just psych myself up in the right way, I'm going to be able to do this?
0: Well, I just knew. I knew who I was. And the problem is, I know who I am and I hate him. I hate him. He's so weak and he disappoints and he lets down. And I just wanted to go back to the room and sleep and cry. Yeah.
2: Did you have your stuffed animals with you?
0: No, but I had brought my blankie. Like, I grew up with a blankie that was in my crib and I could never sleep without it. But it was like this thing that I was so ashamed of and never spoke about really to anybody because I thought that if anybody ever found that out, they would just feel like this guy's insane and also a woman.
2: Did you have a roommate?
0: I had a roommate, yeah.
2: That you had to hide the blankie from?
0: Yeah, yeah.
2: And you would call it the blankie, not the blanket.
0: No, I referred to him, I referred to him. I called him Blanky.
2: And whatever happened to it?
0: Oh, I still have it. It's on my pillow right now in Harlem. Yeah.
2: Wait, seriously?
0: Yeah.
2: Wait, how old are you?
0: I'm 48.
2: Do you need it?
0: No, but I love it. It's there with the pillow. I put it in my computer bag so I can carry it on planes when I travel.
2: And is it a comfort?
0: Yeah, it's a comfort. It helps me sleep. I don't know how common it is. And the fact that you keep asking me questions about it makes me think it's really odd.
2: I'm not trying to blankie shame you. I'm not. Anyway, back in college, first time Gary goes home for the weekend, he stays in his room, cries and sleeps, and won't talk to anybody. And his brother suggests he find a therapist. The football team actually has counseling services set up for anybody who needs it. And when he gets back to school, Gary meets with the therapist, who asks him a lot of questions.
0: And he said, point blank, he said, why don't you just quit the football team? And I that was ludicrous to me. And the way I would explain it now is, you have to understand, my entire identity is wrapped up in this. And if I quit, I will be proving the voice in my head that keeps telling me I'm weak and soft and worthless, right?
2: So he made it through the season. A doctor prescribed him antidepressants, and the sadness and ruminations lifted. And in the spring, Gary's therapist asked, what are you going to do about football for next year? And Gary was like, I'll continue till I graduate.
0: And he said, listen, I never give advice. It's not my place to give advice, but I'm going to give you some advice. You need to quit the football team. I said, if I quit the football team, I don't get to wear the uniform. I don't get to wear that jacket that gets me special treatment in the cafeteria and makes me interesting to the other students and the professors. I said, if I'm not a football player, then who am I? And he said, and I'll never forget it, the best answer. He said, you'll be a man. But he didn't mean it. You'll be masculine, you'll be macho. He meant you'll be an adult.
2: Gary quit the team. He did keep the scholarship. The counselor went to bat for him and convinced the school to let him keep it for 4 years. And that same year, the year he quit football, Gary took the first real steps towards a different vision of who he'd be as an adult. A vision that was not handed to him by any of the grown-ups in his life. Not his coaches or his parents or his teachers. It was something he invented for himself. That's the year he started writing jokes.
0: Do you know that I listen to your show and I've heard people reveal things about themselves that I wouldn't reveal?
2: Yeah.
0: And I would never thought that the blankie would be one of those things. That there could be somebody being like, oh, I'd never tell anybody about a blank. I could care less that everybody knows now.
2: No. And now you say that, I feel like I am, I don't want to make you feel weird about it.
0: No, I think it's healthy. But you love Charlie Brown. Who was the wisest character on the Peanuts cartoons?
2: Linus.
0: Yeah. And he had a blankie.
2: He was 5.
0: He wasn't 5.
2: All right, he's 8 or whatever he's supposed to be.
0: No, you're right. He was old enough to have...
2: He's a child.
0: No, he is a child.
2: Yeah. Gary Goldman, he tells the story of his football years and lots of other stories in his book Misfit, Growing Up Awkward in the 80s. To find out when he's coming to a town near you or to see him on video, go to GaryGoldman.com. Coming up, a 17-year-old tries to understand a moment that shaped her whole life. Fortunately for her, there's video. Unfortunately for her, it's more complicated than that. That's in a minute from Chicago Public Radio when our program continues.
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2: This is American Life, Myra Glass. Today's program, here's Looking at You, Kid. Stories of adults telling kids what they should think of themselves. and kids trying to make sense of what they're told. Today's show is a rerun. We've arrived at Act 2 of our program, Act 2. Grown-ups know things. That act title is actually a line from Lord of the Flies. Piggy says it, that grown-ups have a cup of tea and talk things through, and then everything is all right. That's how grown-ups do it. It's hopeful and, of course, you know, wrongheaded. So often things don't work out that well here in the adult world. But in the story, it's this moment where a bunch of the boys chime in with their desire that they could turn to adults. And in this next act, a girl turns to an adult with that same kind of hope that the adult will set things right. But over time, the adults that she turns to simply do not agree about some very fundamental things about her. Eleanor Gordon Smith reported this story for a book she wrote.
5: I got interested in uncertainty years ago. There's a kind of uncertainty that we all live with, where you don't know the answer, and it's not a big deal. Like what time the bus is coming, who left the front door open, where that pen went. But I wanted to know about the opposite, high stakes uncertainty, where the facts aren't decisive and it hurts to not know what to think, where there are big consequences, it affects your whole life. I wanted to know, is it possible to just sit in that kind of foundational doubt? Or do you just have to flip a coin and pick something, anything to believe? Which is how I got interested in Nicole Klumper. She's 40 now, but this starts when she was 16, and she just couldn't catch a break. She was in foster care after her dad, who had sole custody of her for most of her life, had a stroke and died. She'd bounced around between friends' houses, but wound up in a group home.
6: I just felt very adrift in the world and unanchored, having lost my father, my best friend. I was so alone, and I was reaching out for something to feel connected to.
5: She started really wanting to know about her mom. She lived nearby, just a couple hours' drive. But they hadn't seen each other in more than 10 years. The custody court hadn't even allowed visits. And Nicole didn't know why. A quick warning, what I'm about to go into mentions different kinds of abuse. Nicole had a foggy thought that her mom might have done something bad to her as a kid. She remembered saying something to someone when she was young about her mom burning her feet on a stove, and remembered something about a sexual abuse allegation. But could that be right? Surely she'd remember those things actually happening. But she didn't. What if her dad had just made her say those things about her mom? It had been a really ugly custody battle. Each parent said all kinds of things about the other. What if her dad wanted custody so bad he invented all these awful stories? There was so much about her mom that Nicole didn't know. So she arranged to meet her mom in person. They did. They started seeing each other more regularly. But it always felt off. Once, she remembers sitting next to her mom at dinner and putting her head down on the table in front of her.
6: She rubbed my back, and it was very, very uncomfortable. And I had a pretty strong reaction to it.
5: Nicole says they didn't talk about any abuse. And then, in the middle of that doubt, a piece of evidence seemed to fall from the sky, and with it, the promise of knowing what had happened in the custody dispute. Dr. Dave Corwin phoned Nicole. He was the child psychiatrist in the custody battle that had split Nicole off from her mom, and he had videotapes of interviews he'd done with her when she was a very young girl. It had been his job to investigate the abuse allegations. He'd had a question. He was speaking at a conference. Would it be okay if he showed those people the tapes? Nicole remembered Corwin. She remembered that he'd been nice to her as a kid. She said, yeah, he could use them. But could she see those tapes too? He agreed and recorded their meeting.
7: I don't know the effect because it's never been done to my knowledge. This will have on you, okay?
6: So I'm sitting across from Dr. Corwin, and there's a video camera. I'm getting ready to watch the tapes of myself at 5 years old. And he went through a very lengthy, informed consent.
7: At this stage, you're 17 years old. What I'm doing is I'm doing this informed consent directly with you, saying, here's the issues as I understand them, and then it's up to you. Okay.
6: Finally, we got to the point where he was going to shut off the video camera so that I could watch my five-year-old self. And he asked me, you know, what do you recall?
7: Why don't we start with, If you could just tell me what you can recall of that time.
6: I think I described one of the offices that he did one of the interviews in, and a striped sweatshirt that I was wearing at the time.
8: Wearing a sweatshirt that was striped this way. Okay, that's, I don't know why when I think of these interviews, that's the first thing I think of.
5: 17-year-old Nicole says she can't remember whether her mom really did hurt her.
8: I told you, I guess, I told the court that my mom burned my feet on a stove. And I still don't remember if that's in fact how I was burned. Really? Oh, that's the most serious accusation against her that I remember. That's what I'm having a problem remembering. Mm-hmm. I've come here trying not to determine already that she's done it or that she's guilty. And I've come here trying not to say, well, she's innocent, she didn't do anything, and I refuse to believe she's done anything. I'm here to, I really want to know.
5: And then Corwin brings up the allegation of sex abuse.
6: David Corwin literally asks me, do you remember any allegations of sexual abuse?
7: Concerns about possible sexual abuse.
8: No.
6: And my initial reaction is actually no.
8: I mean, I remember that was part of the accusation.
6: And then he starts to speak and I say, wait, hold on a second.
7: Don't remember any.
8: Yeah, I do.
5: 17-year-old Nicole's whole demeanor changes at this moment. It's instant and kind of strange to watch. She becomes completely still, and she's staring into middle distance.
7: What do you remember?
8: Oh my gosh, that's really, really weird. I accused her of, when she was bathing me or whatever, hurting me.
6: And that's when I started to recount some details of a memory that came back to me.
7: As you're saying that to me, is that you remember having said those things or you remember having experienced those things?
8: I remember it happening, that she hurt me.
7: Hurt you where? How?
8: She hurt me, she...
7: This tissue's right to you right away.
8: But see, I don't know if it was an intentional hurt. She was bathing me. And I only remember one instance. And she hurt me. She put her fingers too far where she shouldn't have. And she hurt me. That's the first time I've remembered that since saying that when I was 6 years old. But I remember.
7: I remember being...
8: I remember it happening.
7: Okay.
6: It was like... like a movie set, where the walls, there's no roof. Like I was sitting up on the walls, looking down into a bathroom, and my biological mother bathing, you know, younger me, and she touches me inappropriately, and that's where the memory stops.
5: So it's like you're watching it from outside of yourself, from above.
6: Yes. But I could feel the pain, though. And I remember saying that it's like I took a snapshot of the pain.
8: Seconds long, a picture of the pain and what was inflicting the pain.
6: It was my biological mother.
5: Even before she saw the tapes, Nicole at 17 felt she'd got the certainty she wanted. She remembered her mother actually hurting her. She watched the videos of herself as a small girl anyway. Corwin shut off the recorder while she did. And this remarkable thing happened. Nicole saw herself as a young girl, describing the very same abuse, almost verbatim. I've seen the videos. It's the 80s. A very small Nicole is in pigtails and white stockings. Corwin's in a big plaid shirt and shaggy hair. And he asks right away about Nicole's mum.
7: What's she like?
9: Mean.
7: Why is she mean?
9: Hurts me.
7: How does she hurt you?
9: Like sticks her finger at my vagina, about up to there on my finger.
7: Mm-hmm. When did she do that?
9: All the time when she gives me a bath.
7: Uh-huh. What did you say to her when she did that to you?
9: I said, don't do that. I said, ouch.
5: She says her mom burned her feet over a hot stove. Corwin tries to figure out if Nicole knows the difference between what's real and what's make-believe. He asks her to separate things like President Reagan, real, which she knows, from things like Superman, make-believe, which she also knows. He gets her to swear on her oath as a brownie that what she said about her mother is real. She does. She holds three little fingers up in the brownie salute.
9: On my honor, I will try to serve God in my country.
5: There are other concerning details about Nicole's mum. Once, she had dropped Nicole off to see Dr. Corwin for one of their recorded sessions. And Nicole, who'd seemed happy to be recorded and speak clearly into the microphone when her dad dropped her off, is suddenly concerned that the microphone would broadcast what she's saying into the waiting room where her mum sits.
9: Does that talk out to the waiting room?
10: No, it doesn't. They can't hear us, okay? They can't hear us out there. And you're safe here, okay? And I'm not going to, after we get done talking, I'm not going to tell them what you tell me, okay? It's just between you and I right now, okay?
5: Okay, she whispers, before going on to talk about being burned and touched in the bath. In another interview, Nicole says her mother's told her to lie.
9: When's my dad gonna be back?
11: I don't know. He's
9: in court.
11: I guess. What's he in court about?
9: My mother.
11: And what about your mother? Do you know?
9: That she threatened me.
11: That she what?
9: Threatened me.
11: Threatened you? How's that?
9: Threatened me that if I didn't watch the CPS, that she would do something bad to me.
5: She's talking about CPS, Child Protective Services.
11: If you didn't do what?
9: Lie to the CPS man.
11: That she would do something bad?
9: To me.
11: Well, when did she say that?
5: So that's the video of 6-year-old Nicole. Corwin then asks 17-year-old Nicole how she's feeling about what she just saw. She says there are some questions that might never be answered. But her biggest question, about why she didn't grow up with her mum, that had an answer. She was sure her mum had abused her.
8: But I do have an explanation in my mind, and I can now realize that it's not my fault. You know, and I can put that chapter behind me and I can go on. And yeah, I think it's a very healthy thing to not...
5: For Nicole, the tapes and her memory proved what had happened to her as a kid. It was a relief. She'd been worried that she was going to learn that her dad really did coach her to lie about her mum. Now she could put that aside. She could remember him the way she always had, as her best friend and a good dad. But then Corwin published a case study about Nicole. He didn't use her name, he called her Jane Doe. But Corwin's case study became part of a huge dispute that was fracturing psychology in the 90s. It was called the Memory Wars, and the argument was about whether repressed memories, adults suddenly remembering trauma, were real. Some scientists believed repressed memories were possible, others said no way. Nicole's videotapes and Corwin's article were co-opted by the side that thought repressed memories were real. They thought Nicole's case proved it. Corwin hadn't seen this coming. I've spoken to him. He says he wasn't on either side. Dr. Elizabeth Loftus read Corwin's article with one eyebrow firmly raised. She was a psychology professor at the University of Washington and a big deal. It was her experiments that proved memories are malleable. And she was a star witness in high-profile court cases where she argued that eyewitness recollections aren't reliable. So when the memory wars began, she knew which side she was on. She thought repressed memories were almost never real. She wrote a doorstop of a book called The Myth of Repressed Memory. And when she read the Jane Doe case, she was alarmed.
12: I knew that people were using this case as the new proof of repressed memory. It was being discussed academically. It was being introduced into court cases to prove that repressed memory is real and has been proven. It was being used against people whom I thought were innocent because they were on trial in their cases. And so we had to get to the bottom of it.
5: Part of her suspicion was the message, and part was the messenger. She'd seen Corwin testify in court on another case. A patient accused their therapist of abuse. And she didn't find him persuasive there either.
12: I already had a suspicion about Corwin and his judgment. I think going into this situation because of the work I had seen him do on this other case and how he had pretty much, you know, helped to ruin the life of this poor female psychiatrist who was the accused person in this other case.
13: You're saying that the female psychiatrist was accused of abuse?
12: Yes, by I think, a former patient.
13: And Corwin was saying that that had happened.
12: In so many words, yes. He was an expert for the accuser.
5: Loftus decided to investigate the Jane Doe case. She wanted to know whether the abuse had really happened. But to do that, she needed to know the real name of that little girl. Rather than ask Corwin, which would be normal for a researcher looking into someone else's study, she decided to dig around on her own. Loftus knew where to start.
12: Clues in the tapes. At some point in the tape, he called her Nicole. And I just made a little mental note. Her name is Nicole. He said something like, and when you were living in Fresno. And I thought, it has something to do with Fresno. That kind of thing.
5: She contacted a private investigator to run down some tips. She searched death records for Nicole's father. She found dozens of matches. And she started narrowing them down, closing in on the real Jane Doe. Nicole, meanwhile, was thinking very little about her time as Jane Doe. She'd left foster care and was making her own life as an adult. She joined the Navy. She was learning to fly military helicopters. And she decided to become a psychologist. She says because she wanted to be like Corwin. She felt safe when she was talking to him as a kid. Like she was being listened to. She wanted to make other people feel that way. She started acing her psychology classes at night while she trained as a pilot during the day. A couple years into her military service, stationed in Hawaii, she got an odd phone call from a close family friend.
6: Said, hey, there's something going on. There's a private investigator looking for you.
5: What did you think?
6: Oh my gosh. Why on earth? What on earth? What is happening now? And I knew within moments of hearing the words private investigator that this had something to do with Dave's journal article.
5: It was the only thing she'd ever been part of that might be interesting to an investigator. She called Corwin, who learned Loftus was behind it. Loftus interviewed Nicole's foster mom, former stepmom, family friends who knew her growing up. She'd even interviewed Nicole's biological mom and said she might have been wrongly accused. Nicole, hearing about Loftus, was like, absolutely not. Why did you want her to stop?
6: I felt intruded upon. I felt violated, very vulnerable, very exposed. And I understand that that probably sounds weird, given that I had already given Dave my consent to publish a story about intimate details of my life. But there's a very, very big difference between someone asking you to investigate parts of your life and someone doing so without your knowledge or permission. I did exchange emails with her, and I asked her to stop what she was doing.
5: And what did she say?
6: In so many words, no.
5: Did she ask you any direct questions while she was looking into the case?
6: No.
5: Did that strike you as kind of odd?
6: It struck me as kind of infuriating.
5: Nicole complained to Loftus's university, who told her to stop investigating the Jane Doe case.
12: And they came and seized my files. I mean, I couldn't believe this was happening. When can the administrators come to your office and just take your files?
5: Loftus was eventually cleared, and she published her findings on Jane Doe. She argued that the abuse might never have happened. Of course, this was the opposite of what Nicole had believed and clung to since she was 17. Loftus printed 8 pages worth of doubts in a magazine and called the article Who Abused Jane Doe? When Nicole heard the article was on stand, she took a friend from her military base and drove 50 miles to Barnes & Noble, where they stood side by side reading it.
6: It was so hurtful. It was so ridiculous to me that someone basically interviewed everyone in my life who had known me when I was a child, except me, and then went ahead and patchworked together this story that just so happened to completely support her hypothesis. How dare she? She just had no right. She just had no right to do what she did.
12: Whose story is this? This isn't just her story. This is the falsely accused mother's story. This is a whole, other people are part of this story. I don't think one person gets to just decide, I'm going to only tell the story one way and only let people tell it who believe me uncritically. What about the other people in the story? I thought I was investigating an accusation against a possibly innocent person.
13: It doesn't seem to me like what she was upset by was that there was another way of telling the story. I think what she found upsetting was that you found out who she was and looked into her life without asking her or without thinking about her.
12: Well, don't you think that's what journalists do all the time?
13: Usually when you write a story about someone, you contact them or you ask them what they think of the things that you've found out.
12: There were times when I would have liked to have talked to her. I think I even wrote up some questions that I might want to ask her. But in the end, we decided that it was just too risky.
13: Risky how?
12: I just remember there were going to be conditions, and it just made us nervous. And so we decided we would just publish what we had found out through many, many other sources. And leave it at that. And that's what we did.
13: Nicole sued with the help of a lawyer who took her case for free. They went after Loftus and everyone who'd helped write the article for 21 complaints from defamation to invasion of privacy. But even though she was angry with Loftus, Nicole read her article over and over again until something happened that she wasn't expecting. She found herself agreeing with Loftus a little.
6: It planted a seed of doubt. It did, yes.
13: What was that like to feel like there's this thing that you've been so certain of for so long that you felt like you had resolution of with Dr. Corwin and seeing those tapes, and then to have it be the subject of doubt again? What did that do to you?
6: It made me feel very small. It made me feel very insignificant, as though my opinion on the events of my own life were the least important.
13: Nicole started changing her mind back and forth, over and over. Some days she thought she'd been abused. Other days, she thought she'd lied about it. I have to say, as someone who spent months looking into Loftus's article, it is really hard to work out the responsible thing to think. When I first read it, I remember thinking, game over. There's no way Nicole's mom abused her. But as I looked into each claim Loftus made, what had seemed like a 9 on the convincingness scale turned out to be more like a 4. Like, Loftus found a report from another psychologist who'd interviewed young Nicole, who said she sounded mechanical and rehearsed when she talked about abuse. Loftus told me that was the evidence that impressed her most. But I don't know. He says, quote, Nicole has told her story numerous times to a number of different people, and she now sounds mechanical. He could mean Nicole's lying, or he could just mean she's been asked to tell it too many times. And Loftus interviewed Nicole's stepmom, a woman who'd been there for the custody battle. She told Loftus that she and Nicole's dad had tried to win custody with what she called the sexual angle. Loftus heard that as sinister. But did she accidentally reveal that she'd had an agenda? Or did she just use sexual angle as an unfortunate shorthand, like saying, we won custody with the abuse thing? And take the burns. Loftus found out that Nicole has a fungal condition that makes skin peel like a healing burn.
5: But there are photos of young Nicole's feet with big blisters. Could they be explained by a fungus? It genuinely torments me. I still don't know what to think. Every piece of evidence seems to pinball back and forth like this. I went mad trying to find out the answer. I thought if I read enough court documents, I'd finally find the one thing that no one else had. The thing that would give me certainty either way. Of course, I didn't. And Nicole didn't either. She sat every day in the suspended animation of not knowing, caught between two really distressing ways of seeing her past. In one, her mother abused her. In the other, her father manipulated her into lying. And because she lied, her innocent mother was cut out of her life and wrongly accused of abusing her child.
6: It just created this back and forth that I continue to live with today. It did happen, it didn't happen. Some days I fall somewhere in between.
5: How disorienting was it to feel like you had the truth and then you lost it?
6: Disorienting is a good word, but I don't think it fully captures. It goes to my identity. It really goes to the heart of who I am and who I thought I was and who I think I am. The most important, the key memory on which I rebuilt and then rebuilt again my identity has now been called into question. It's just frustrating multiplied by a million. It's just so, so frustrating. There is an intangible to be gained from the process of transition from being a victim to becoming a survivor. And in my case, now all of a sudden, am I neither? I don't know. Am I either? I don't know.
5: Nicole's lawsuit against Elizabeth Loftus dragged on and on over 5 years, all the way up to the California Supreme Court. In the end, Nicole lost. The First Amendment protected Loftus as a journalist. And Nicole had to pay legal fees, nearly $250,000, which she could not afford. The court garnished her military wages. She quit the Navy, lost two houses, and her car was repossessed over all this. She filed for bankruptcy. These days, instead of being stuck between believing she was abused and believing that she wasn't, Nicole's found a third option. She tries to care a little less. She can't dial down the uncertainty, so she tries to dial down the stakes.
6: I'm never going to know. I'm never going to know. And even after all these years, I think I still thought that at some point I would come to a solid decision. Yes or no. And really, really, I'm never going to know. And that just has to be okay.
5: There's so much that Nicole can't be certain of. So she hammered out a certainty about herself. She found a way forward. She became a pilot. She got two master's degrees and a PhD in psychology. She's now a therapist, like she's wanted since she was six. And she's never cut her mom out of her life. Nicole's mom has always said that she never abused Nicole. She maintains that today. And she says she didn't tell Nicole to lie to Child Protective Services. Her mom's in her 70s. They live in the same state. It's not an easy relationship.
6: There's a possibility that I ruined my biological mother's life. There's a tremendous amount of guilt associated with that. We're relatively close for a period of time, and then things sort of fall apart again, just as they have.
5: When was the last time that you spoke?
6: 5 months ago.
5: And what was that like?
6: It's still awkward. It's still very pressured, if you will. She still wants very much for me to believe that she never did anything to me, and I still don't know.
5: Do you ever talk about it?
6: No.
5: Is she able to accept that you might just not know?
6: No, I think she really wants me to believe that she didn't.
13: Do you think you could? Do you think there's anything that could change your mind?
6: No. The waters are so muddy now. There's no... I'll never know one way or the other.
13: Nicole is no more certain about what happened today than she was when she was 16. She never flipped a coin and picked something to believe. But she landed on a certainty about what to do. It doesn't rest on what to believe. It doesn't matter what the evidence says. She wants her mom.
2: Eleanor Gordon Smith teaches ethics at the University of Southern California. A version of this story is in her book, Stop Being Reasonable, How We Really Change Our Minds.

0: Well, program was produced today by Neil Drumming and Emmanuel Berry. Special thanks today to John and Joe Tesche, a.k.a. The Jetsons, Amy Bertain, Michelle Johnson, and Keith Woods. 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Thanks, as always, to our show's co-founder, Mr. Tori Malatia. You know, he is so excited about the superhero he created. This guy who gets bit by a radioactive seagull, patrols the beaches, saving lives. Tori swears it's super popular.
1: The Gull Man is getting huge. The Gull Man is getting huge.
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9: From WHYY in Philadelphia, this is Fresh Air. I'm Tanya Mosley. Today, actor Alfre Woodard. She stars in the new Netflix series, The Burrows, a supernatural mystery from the executive producers of Stranger Things, and leads an ensemble of actors all over 60. Woodard says it's one of the reasons she signed on. And we go back to her first Emmy in 1984 for her role in Hill Street Blues, where she played a mother whose child was killed by a police officer. A story that feels different to watch in 2026. Woodard says she learns something with every role she takes on.
10: The longer you do it, the more fine-tuned you are at it. We're constantly in the process of becoming more of our true selves.
9: We also talk about the impact that her lead role in Clemency continues to have on her and on the network of Black actresses she's built over 4 decades. First News.
11: Live from NPR News, I'm Lakshmi Singh. Inflation has moved in the wrong direction. NPR's Scott Horsley reports on the Commerce Department's latest price data.
12: Consumer prices in April were up 3.8% from a year ago, according to the Commerce Department's inflation yardstick, which is closely watched by the Federal Reserve. That's a bigger annual increase than the previous month. Prices rose 0.4% between March and April, driven in part by higher gasoline prices sparked by the war with Iran. Stripping out volatile energy and food prices, so-called core inflation was 3.3% for the 12 months ending in April. A separate report from the Commerce Department shows the U.S. economy grew a little more slowly in the first 3 months of the year than initially reported. GDP grew at an annual pace of 1.6% during the quarter, down from an earlier tally of 2%. Scott Horsley, NPR News, Washington.
11: A source tells NPR the Department of Justice is investigating E. Jean Carroll, the columnist who won a $5 million civil judgment against President Trump, who she says sexually abused her decades ago. She also won an $83 million judgment against Trump in a defamation suit. But now, a person familiar with the matter said on condition of anonymity that the U.S. Attorney's Office in Chicago is examining whether Carroll committed perjury in a deposition tied to the civil lawsuits. Health workers are fighting to contain a growing Ebola outbreak in the Democratic Republic of Congo, where more than 240 people are suspected to have died of the disease. Emmett Livingstone reports the response is facing a series of complications.
13: On the ground in Mongwalu, the gold mining town in eastern Congo at the epicenter of the Ebola outbreak, doctors say they're having a hard time. Some people think the disease is fake, and the town's hospital was attacked several times last week. This is making contact tracing, which is a crucial part of controlling Ebola's spread, extremely difficult. Complicating response efforts further is insecurity. Militia groups plague much of Ituri province, where there are the most cases. The WHO's director general describes the situation as a, quote, catastrophic collision of disease and conflict.
11: Emmett Livingstone reporting. People in Iran are now able to go online. This is after more than 3 months of an internet blackout. During the U.S.-Israeli war on Iran, only top officials and regime loyalists could go online. Here's NPR's Aya Batrawi.
14: Iran's President Masoud Pezeshkian is backing the decision to loosen internet restrictions. Students in Iran need to go online to do end-of-year exams, while the private sector, already hurt by the war, needs access to do business. NetBlocks, which tracks internet activity in countries around the world, confirms connectivity has largely returned in Iran. But it notes people still face heavy filtering, like blocks on video and messaging apps, such as Instagram and WhatsApp. Some far-right officials in Iran are opposed to lifting restrictions on internet access and are pushing back.
11: This is NPR. The U.S. Supreme Court is siding with a black death row inmate in Mississippi who alleges racial bias in the makeup of the jury that convicted him. The nation's high court ruled in Terry Pitchford's favor by a vote of 5-4. More record-breaking heat is expected today in parts of Europe. NPR's Eleanor Beardsley has more from Paris.
15: What's known as a heat dome has trapped hot air coming from North Africa, causing the atmosphere to heat up day after day. It's a classic weather pattern, but scientists say it's being exacerbated by human-driven climate change. The European Union's Earth Observation Program, Copernicus, says Europe is heating twice as fast as the world average.
11: NPR's Eleanor Beardsley reporting. About one in five pregnancies now results in adverse outcomes such as diabetes and preterm births. NPR's Maria Godoy reports on new research in the journal JAMA.
16: As society has become more sedentary, researchers wanted to know how all that sitting affects pregnancy outcomes. So they recruited 500 women to wear activity trackers throughout their pregnancies. They found that people who spent more than 10 hours a day sitting had twice the risk of pregnancy complications compared to those who sat about 7 hours a day. Here's lead study author Bethany Barone Gibbs of West Virginia University.
17: It really was that prolonged sitting, so sitting more than an hour at a time, that was more strongly associated with having these complications.
16: She says even just standing or moving around a bit regularly helped cut the risks.
11: That's Maria Godoy. It's NPR.
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0: I'm Scott Detrow. 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
7: It's Here and Now. For a lot of people, classical music has a reputation. Old, formal, maybe even a little boring. The audience? Traditionally older, the rules, don't clap at the wrong time, don't cough, don't move. So here's a question, what happens when kids take it over?

0: George Burns knew the secret to his success, his wife, Gracie. You're on The Soundbeat.
1: You know, George, I've just been sitting here looking at you. You ought to be in pictures.
2: Oh, Gracie.
0: George Burns and Gracie Allen would go down in history as one of the best comic duos of all time. How'd they get started? In George's words, all I had to do was say, Gracie, how's your brother? And she talked for 38 years. It was all in jest, though. Burns would frequently point to Gracie as the reason for the team's popularity.
1: You've got everything any leading man on the screen has. Now prove it to you. Just name one.
2: All right. Charles Boyer.
1: Charles Boyer. What's he got?
2: What's he got?
1: Yeah.
2: How about those eyes?
1: You've got just as many.
0: Here's one of their bits. Gracie discovers a movie star from 1947.
2: For example, Boyer has a way of dropping his eyes.
1: Well, you can drop yours. You even have little built-in hammocks for them to drop into.
0: From vaudeville to radio, films and television, Burns and Allen would delight audiences for nearly four decades. 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I'm Brett Barry.
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5: I'm Indira Lakshmanan. It's Here and Now. In Matt Haig's runaway 2020 bestseller, The Midnight Library, a distraught woman on the verge of taking her own life finds herself in a magical library able to explore innumerable alternative lives she could live based on the decisions she makes. In his new novel out this week, Haig takes a philosophical, fantastical look at the life we actually choose. In The Midnight Train, we meet Wilbur Budd, an 81-year-old man who dies and finds himself on a steam engine hurtling through his own past. It's a story about the downsides of blindly striving for success, the anatomy of regret, and the radical idea that we might just have a second chance to wake up and look at our life choices before it's too late. Matt Haig, welcome to Here and Now.
6: Thank you, Indira. It's nice to be here.
5: So, Matt, in your acknowledgments, you say your new book is in heated debate with the Midnight Library, which has, of course, its infinite books and infinite possibilities of our lives. Why did you decide to transition to the metaphor of a train, which is something that usually runs on one set of tracks?
6: You're right. A library, you know, the Midnight Library itself was about parallel lives. It sort of moved sideways, and this is sort of intersecting it on a sort of like vertical axis. This is a life running forwards and back through time. And I like the train idea because I feel like if you're looking at one single life, forwards and backwards, rather than multiple lives sideways, you know, we have so many metaphors around trains and rails. You know, we talk about being on the right track or we're sidetracked or we're off the rails, and we see our life as sort of chugging along on this sort of train track without even realizing it. And so I just felt like train as life was the sort of like most fitting metaphor.
5: Well, I also noticed that the epigraph at the start of your book is a quote from Charles Dickens's A Christmas Carol. No space of regret can make up for one's life opportunity misused. And the whole story reads like a modern day Christmas Carol. And Wilbur even protests at one point that he's not an Ebenezer Scrooge. What was it about that Victorian structure of being shown one's own life by a ghost that felt right to you for a story set in our own time?
6: Well, I've always loved that story, but also I feel now we're increasingly in an age where we're encouraged not to look at the big picture, not to look at the whole expanse of life. And, you know, I've always been interested in time in my works and regret and themes like that and looking at that big picture. And I suppose what I'm trying to do here, and I suppose it is a little bit of a Dickensian idea, is about having the perspective of a whole entire life within the present moment, to sort of remind us that these are the good old days. I mean, the thing that I always remember most about A Christmas Carol, both the book and the cinematic adaptations, have, you know, the ending, which is so powerful and joyous and life-affirming. And that's what I always took away from it, that feeling. And I wanted to sort of like recreate that in this book.
5: I was struck that you chose to have the ghost of Wilbur watching his life flash before his eyes, but getting to inhabit the body he had on the day he was happiest in life. He was 29 years old that day. He was on his honeymoon in Venice with a woman he'd loved since they met as adolescents. Can you read a bit of the book from that section?
6: Of course. He was mesmerized by her. She could make him temporarily forget the wounds of his past, and he hoped he did the same for her. He hadn't wanted to fall in love with her or anyone. Love was a dangerous thing. But now it had happened, he was grateful. He felt whole with her, like a question that had found its answer.
5: That's beautiful, and I'm struck that as the ghost of Wilbur gets off the train and he's watching these formative moments of his life, we come to understand how much pain he was carrying in his life, from the death of his troubled brother, his upbringing by a widow who was really struggling to make ends meet. And as an adult, Wilbur becomes single-mindedly obsessed with success. It seems as a way to fill a void and escape his pain, and in the end, he dies alone. Why was it important to you to show that outward success can sometimes be a form of self-betrayal?
6: Well, it's something I felt, and certainly felt when I was having the idea for this novel. I felt it in my own life. There have been times when I've been too consumed by work, and that's become another addiction. When I was a young man, I had genuine addiction problems with alcohol and drugs, and in later life, the addictions became less toxic to my body, but work can be its own form of addiction. And yeah, there's a personal connection to the character of Wilbur for me, definitely. And often when I'm writing fiction, I'm trying to write a story that I need to hear. And I think books can be a sort of contemplative, reflective space which makes us think about the stuff we get caught up in.
5: Well, your love of books and novels in particular is clear in this book. And I think Wilbur's relationship to books is also fascinating. In his youth, the local bookstore is the place that opens up his world. He eventually gets a job there. He ends up owning the store and then builds it into this vast national chain. In the process, though, he seems to go from loving books to loving success, and he loses his wonder of reading.
6: Yeah, I think books are very important to Wilbur, but they're also like a symbol of his true self. So when he was a child, he devoured books and he loved books, and he ends up owning a bookshop, which becomes a chain of bookshops. But it becomes ironic that as he's this person known for this big business of books, he's not actually reading any books. So that's just to sort of say he's not just sort of lost his wife or his ability to love, but he's lost who he actually is.
5: He's lost his self. Well, what's striking is Wilbur the ghost becomes tempted to change his life as he watches it from this train. Are you encouraging readers to write their own alternate endings now to change our lives while we still can?
6: I think so. I think, well, you know, a novel isn't a self-help book. It's not there as an instruction manual to tell people how to live. A novel's job, such as it can be, is to help us think and sort of reflect and explore things. And this book, in a way, is saying something quite different to The Midnight Library. The Midnight Library, I suppose, was very much about acceptance. It was about appreciating our flawed existence. And I do agree and stand by all of that. But there's also, as I get older, this other sort of question arriving inside my mind, which is when I and when we sort of reach the end of our life and look back, what are the things we will regret and what are the things we won't regret? And what, you know, would we be doing if we had the hindsight now to realize that these are the good old days? It's almost like photographs, you know. Very often we cannot like a photograph of ourselves in the present. But 10 years later, looking back at the photograph, we might have a very different idea of that time. And 20, 30 years later, we certainly will. So I suppose that's what I'm trying to do with this book. I'm trying to give people the perspective of the present as if it was an old photograph, to find that nostalgia now.
5: Well, Matt, you're incredibly prolific. You've written more than 24 books that have sold tens of millions of copies in so many languages. Wilbur, your character, was driven to his career's success by a feeling that he had to prove himself and escape his trauma. What drives you?
6: Often it's kind of a correction, if that makes sense. I'm correcting stuff that I've written before. I think a writer's always foolishly looking for a sort of like the perfect novel that they can write. And we like to imagine and fool ourselves as we click send on our final draft that this is as good as we can possibly write a book. And then over time, this is what happened with me in the Midnight Library. Over time, I think, oh, I'd write this a bit differently now, or I'd say this a bit differently now. And so for me, that constant search for sort of writing something better than the last thing is a continual driver. But at the same time, and the reason why I wrote this book, I'm also realizing that my two children now are 18 and 17 years old, and I spent a lot of their childhood very much consumed by work and not enjoying being with them as much as I should have. So I'm constantly sort of thinking about how to embrace the times we have before they slip by as well. So, but I use writing, I think, to sort of explore my own thoughts. The French novelist Françoise Sagan said she has to write in order to think. And sometimes I'm like that. I have to write or read in order to sort of like think about life. And so I don't see writing as necessarily the opposite of life or taking me away from life. I feel it as a mirror, a way to actually see my life and my priorities in a different way.
5: Matt Haig's new novel is The Midnight Train. Matt Haig, thank you so much for joining us.
6: Thank you for having me.
5: You're listening to Here and Now.
4: 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I, News Director Annette Weston, will be on the ground as veterans and families urge Congress to pass the Ensuring Justice for Camp Lejeune Victims Act. Because Eastern North Carolina stories don't just stay at home, they demand to be heard.
7: Diaper companies suggest parents wait until the child shows signs of being ready to potty train. 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
7: Why potty training advice might be wrong, that's next time on Think.
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9: It's Here and Now. Some tech companies are starting to question the value of the billions of dollars they're pouring into artificial intelligence. Now, executives at Silicon Valley companies have also bragged about how much of their code is written by AI models, some even tying how well they grade employees in evaluations to how much they use AI. But access to AI models at that level is not free, and more execs are starting to question if their massive bills are worth it. Ina Fried, chief technology correspondent at Axios, joins us regularly to figure this all out for us. Hi, Ina.
10: Hi, Robin.
9: And we understand it's not just about money spent on building and training their own models and chatbots, but these companies, you know, basically every back-end task in a tech company's daily business, everyone needs AI. Everyone? Tell us more.
10: So this is as much about a pricing change as it is AI real or not? So this isn't companies saying, we don't think AI is the future. It's companies saying, whoa, we can't afford that much. And I think what's happened is that a lot of companies that had said, we want everyone using AI, try it out, use it wherever you can, they got the bill and they're like, wow, that's more than we thought.
7: Right. Someone on our staff compared this to a company giving their employee a credit card and sending them off and being shocked at the tab. You know, and as we said, even though a lot of these companies are pushing employees to use AI, and now we have Uber COO Andrew McDonald. He's saying he's weighing how much they're spending on AI against how big their payroll is. He was on the Rapid Response podcast.
11: If you're not actually able to draw a direct line to how much, you know, useful features and functionality you're shipping to your users, that trade becomes harder to justify.
7: So, you know, I think he's saying if us, the users of the app, aren't really seeing it on the apps, you know, what's the bang for the buck, you know, on this spending on AI? And maybe is the trade, you know, firing people to continue to pay for the AI?
10: Well, we have seen that. I mean, we have seen companies basically reducing their human workforce, saying, we want to invest in AI. And now you have some companies, Uber's been at the forefront, saying, maybe we're not getting this balance quite right. Mm-hmm. And I do want to point out, though, there's something that's happened that has caused a shift. And that is, you know, a couple years ago, we were talking about companies spending a fixed amount per month per employee for AI. This was the Copilot era where maybe you were spending $20 or $30 per employee per month to give them all they could eat AI. That's not the era we're in right now. Now companies are building what are called agents, which means I can set an infinite number of tasks. One human can have a ton of things happening because the computer is going off and doing it. But that's not priced on an all-you-can-eat basis. That's priced for each action. And so what's hard about this moment is the employee doing it doesn't necessarily know how much it's going to cost. The company paying for it certainly doesn't. And quite literally, the bills are starting to come due. But I don't think we can underestimate the importance of this shift where you have, instead of a human working with AI, where it can be offered at a one-to-one on an all-you-can-eat basis because a human can only chat so much with a chatbot. Now what you have is companies being able to send these infinite tasks. These agents go out, do research everything, do everything. And to your point, they're also compensating employees based on how much AI they're using. And all of those things are combining to some very large bills.
7: Well, and I think, well, maybe it's an unfairness. I don't know if that's the correct word. But, you know, how's the employee supposed to know? As you said, I'm being told I have to use AI as much as possible. But oops, AI is expensive, you know. So they have to know that, you know, even as we said, their performance review might depend on how much they're using AI. But wait, if they use too much, then they're too expensive. And maybe they're it sounds confusing. And is that why some companies have backtracked on this? The CEO of Duolingo said they've stopped evaluating AI use in performance reviews after employees asked, you know, what is the problem? Is it the amount or the quality? What do you want?
10: Yeah, I mean, I think employees are struggling and companies are struggling. And part of it is, you know, some of us remember back to the days when we didn't have unlimited data on our cell phones and we got charged per megabyte or gigabyte. Mm-hmm. And nobody really knew, like, it was, you know, minutes. We knew how many minutes we were talking on the phone. Who knew how many minutes or gigabytes they were using? So that's one piece of why this is confusing. And again, I think some companies did send the wrong message to their employees. There was this trend of token maxing, you know, actually calculating who's using the most and rewarding it. And that was never going to be a good idea in a world where someone was going to have to pay for all those tokens.
7: And token is the payment.
10: Token is the amount of data you're using, yeah. And payment is what you have to do to use all those tokens.
7: Yeah, it's kind of funny, and you just got a few seconds here, but companies are questioning their reliance on AI internally and paying for it and pushing it like crazy on us, the consumers.
10: Yeah, I mean, I think this is growing pains. I think AI is real, and, mm-hmm. you know, there's some real questions of it doesn't mean it's best for everything at any price.
7: Yeah. Ina Fried, Chief Technology Correspondent at Axios, who helps us try to make sense of this ever-changing world of AI. Ina, thanks as always.
10: Thanks, Robin.
7: And Here and Now is a production of NPR and WBUR. I'm Robin Young.
5: I'm Indira Lakshmanan. 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
10: I'm Chris Boyd. Up next on Think, we've learned to be wary of big pharma, big tech, big tobacco. What about big diaper?
11: So P&G really came up with Pampers, you know, convinced tens of thousands of parents very quickly to switch away from cloth. And kind of fast forward four decades later, there was this big shift in the age by which American children were potty trained.
10: We'll talk about the science or lack thereof surrounding when young children can and should be potty trained, about the environmental and health effects of disposable diapers, and about how lawmakers in the UK are hoping to nudge parents to start training toddlers sooner. Our conversation starts after a short break.
12: Live from NPR News, I'm Lakshmi Singh. Treasury Secretary Scott Bessent is the latest top Trump administration official to fill in for Press Secretary Karoline Leavitt in leading the White House briefing today. He has said the U.S. continues to exert strong economic pressures on Iran as part of a broader strategy to get the Islamic Republic to meet U.S. demands for ending the war. But today he said there are exceptions to U.S. actions, including sanctions on Iranian airlines.
13: One thing that we're not going to do is restrict movement for religious reasons. So Iranians who want to make the pilgrimage to Mecca or Medina will be allowed. We will also allow valid humanitarian reasons. But the other thing we can do is that when these airlines fly, they have to be refueled. They sell tickets. They pay landing fees. Anyone who accepts those, we will sanction.
12: Israeli forces, meanwhile, have moved further into southern Lebanon and launched waves of attacks on one of the country's biggest cities. Tens of thousands of people have fled with few options for places to go. Here's NPR's Jane Arraf.
14: Residents fleeing the southern city of Tyre flooded highways north after Israel warned Wednesday night it would attack the city. Most shelters in Lebanon are at capacity. Many of the people fleeing said they had no idea where they would go. Israel says it is attacking Hezbollah infrastructure. But according to Lebanese authorities, airstrikes have killed almost 3,300 people since the war started in March, including hundreds of women and children. Two civilians have been killed by Hezbollah attacks, along with 23 soldiers and a military contractor, Israel says. Israeli and Lebanese military officials are due to meet in Washington Friday to discuss implementing a two-week-old ceasefire. Jane Arraf, NPR News, Beirut.
12: Parents and guardians can download a new Trump account app starting today. TREP accounts are investment accounts for children that can include up to $1,000 in federal money. NPR's Stephen Bisaha reports the app is intended to help parents manage the investments.
15: Any kid with a Social Security number born between 2025 and the end of 2028 is eligible to get $1,000 in a TREP account. The money will get invested in funds that broadly track the stock market and can't be withdrawn until the child turns 18. The accounts will launch on the 4th of July, and parents have already been able to sign up using TrumpAccounts.gov. Those who have should receive an email encouraging use of the app to eventually monitor the accounts and make their own contributions, up to $5,000 annually. Philanthropists have also been donating billions of dollars to spread across the accounts of some children not eligible for the initial $1,000 investment. Stephen Bisaha, NPR News.
12: This is NPR. Hours after securing the Republican Senate nomination in Texas, Ken Paxton is taking aim at his Democratic rival, James Tallarico, in a new campaign ad, and Tallarico himself is firing back. Michael Atkinson from member station Houston Public Media has the latest.
16: Paxton's campaign is calling his Democratic opponent, quote, too low T for Texas. This new ad accuses Tallarico of not representing Texas values, using previous statements from Tallarico himself.
17: This is Texas. This is not.
18: The American flag is such a complicated symbol for most of us.
16: In his own ad, comprised entirely from news clips, Tallarico highlighted the allegations brought against Paxton during his state impeachment trial 2 years ago.
19: Bribery, dereliction of duty, obstruction of justice,
20: and conspiracy. A majority of Texas House Republicans voted to impeach one of their own.
16: Both nominees accuse each other of being too flawed for Texas. They'll face off in this high-profile race in November. For NPR News, I'm Michael Atkinson in Houston.
12: Ukrainian President Volodymyr Zelensky says he's calling on the U.S. to invest more Patriot air defense missiles against ongoing strikes from Russia. He has written to President Trump in Congress with the request. Today, a new champion will emerge in the finals of the annual Scripps Spelling Bee in Washington, D.C. The winner to dominate every dictionary word thrown at them will receive cash prizes of at least $50,000, a medal, a trophy, lifetime of bragging rights, too. It's NPR News.
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10: The day-to-day work of parenting isn't exactly easy, but what makes the whole thing stressful is the series of really consequential decisions we need to make on behalf of our kids. What to feed them, where to send them to school, how to get discipline right at every stage of their development. One choice that seems monumental in the moment and later seems like a minor detail, potty training. From KERA in Dallas, this is Think. I'm Chris Boyd. Nobody goes to prom in a pull-up, right? Developmentally typical children all eventually figure out how to use the bathroom. Maybe that is why we rarely ask whether parents are getting appropriate guidance on all this. As my guest has discovered, the advice is very different depending on when and where someone is training a child. And what parents in Western countries are doing now may not be ideal for families or for the planet. Sabra Chowdhury is a journalist and author. Her article for Bloomberg is titled The Wait Until Ready Approach to Potty Training is Under Fire. She's also written a book called Consumed, How Big Brands Got Us Hooked on Plastic. Sabra, welcome to Think.
11: Thanks for having me.
10: So this really might blow parents' minds today. Tell us about the research you found about potty training in the UK in the 1950s.
11: Sure. So if we take a step back, I actually found this data while I was researching my book, Consumed, and I was looking to chart

the history of, you know, how we ended up switching from using cloth diapers to disposables. So I have a chunky 10,000 words going back in time to look at really Procter & Gamble's big invention of Pampers. Pampers was not the first diaper brand on the market. There were other disposables that had been invented, but they were incredibly niche, incredibly expensive. And so P&G really came up with Pampers, you know, convinced

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1: Fast forward to four decades later, and only 4% of American children were toilet trained by that age. So there was this massive shift. And so I started kind of digging into it after my book had published. The statistic really stuck with me. And I found that the pattern was very similar in the UK, where back in the 1950s, you know, the vast majority of children were toilet trained by 18 months. And there's recent data that's come out showing now that 26% of school age children, so children age four and above, are not toilet trained, which is causing big issues, you know, for teachers in schools. It's not just about what's happening at home for parents. It's not just about the environmental impact in terms of all these diapers being sent to landfill or incinerators. It's also that actually teaching time is being compressed, and teachers are saying we are having to deal with toileting accidents regularly, you know, which is not really something that we either signed up to do, and was not really something that was as much of an issue even a few years ago. It seems to be getting worse.
2: I'm not sure, Sabra, that there is a better or maybe worse example of single-use plastics than disposable diapers. Is it possible to make a diaper meant to be thrown away that is both leak-proof and biodegradable?
1: So biodegradability is actually one of the most greenwashed and widely misunderstood terms out there. I dedicate an entire chapter in my book to degradability. And to kind of just compress this, so essentially something can be biodegradable in theory, but it needs to go somewhere to break down to become part of the soil again. And neither in the US nor the UK are there composting facilities that will accept diapers. So almost all of the biodegradable diaper claims we see out there today, you know, are greenwashing. These things could technically break down, but there are no facilities to take them. And this has been investigated over the years by the FTC, you know, by other agencies who've looked into claims of biodegradability, not just for diapers, but for other products as well. Dog poo bags are another one that are very heavily advertised as being biodegradable despite the lack of the facility. So, I sort of would say largely today we are at a point where there is no good outcome for a disposable diaper. It will either go to a landfill or an incinerator. It's not going to somehow harmlessly break down. Efforts to recycle these things, because Procter & Gamble actually in the 90s threw millions of dollars into trying to recycle disposable diapers. Then they funded, they actually were the inception of the American composting industry as we know it, comes from Procter & Gamble trying to figure out a way to compost its diapers. It gave the industry millions, wasn't able to do it.
2: I read an estimate at the World Economic Forum's website that the average baby now using disposable diapers, which is almost every baby in the UK where you live and in the US where I live, can be expected to go through 4,000 to 6,000 diapers before being potty trained. I mean, if you just try to imagine those stacked up in a room somewhere, that is a lot of landfill space.
1: It is. And it's one of the big reasons why I wrote this piece for Bloomberg is it was initially kind of me coming at it from an environmental slant, which is looking at all the waste. And one of the really interesting things I found was even though we think of cloth diapers as being somehow impact free, because just as human beings, we tend to focus on the tangible, which is what we can see, and that's the waste. But cloth diapers have their own impacts. Cotton is very water intensive, chemically intensive to produce. We have to wash these things usually at high temperatures. Quite often parents end up using the dryer because it takes a long time otherwise for these things to dry. So cotton diapers are not, you know, the footprint is not insignificant. And ultimately, what seems to be the biggest environmental lever we can pull is just potty training earlier. The issue with the disposables is that it has made it a lot easier for parents, and I count myself as part of this. I have a 3.5-year-old and a just 5-year-old, and you know, I did not potty train them early, and they were both in disposables. And one of the really notable things was how comfortable they both were in disposables, because these diapers keep children feeling very dry.

0: They don't really have the same incentive they once had when they use cloth. And similarly, as parents, you know, we don't have the same incentive we once had to kind of get rid of all that washing and drying and inconvenience. So we kind of, you know, drag on the whole process. And so one of the things I think that disposable diapers have done is they have prolonged that time that children spend in diapers. And there is now a push in the UK to try to bring this back down. And really key to this is the idea of readiness, which was propagated by two very prominent American pediatricians. So one was Spock, Dr. Spock, who's very widely known in the baby industry. And so soon after kind of World War II, he came out with a book that essentially said, you know, rather than a parent being prescriptive about when a child should be potty trained, we should really leave it to the child. And then Barry Brazelton in the 1960s took that idea one step further and really started propagating a child-led approach to potty training. And there was some pushback from other pediatricians who said, hey, we don't leave it to a child to, you know, learn how to feed themselves. We don't leave it to them to decide when they use seat belts or, you know, whether they want to wear clothes or not or a jacket or not. Why should we leave potty training to the child? So there was some pushback, but generally over the last 3 or 4 decades, the Western world has sort of adopted Brazelton's very just influential ideas.
1: My children are grown now, but when they were babies, I remember asking my mom, you know, how long it took, and she insisted that all her kids were trained by 18 months, which seemed to me, I was like, she's remembering wrong, right? She's remembering that she was a super parent. It wasn't so unusual at the time that I was a baby. What do we know, Sabra, about how families just a couple of generations ago managed to get toilet training done by, say, a year and a half? Did they have tricks in their back pocket that we have forgotten and kept secret from families trying to get this done today?
0: Well, I think a really big one was genuinely the incentive that I mentioned, where it is a, you know, it's not pleasant to be washing and drying kind of dozens of heavy cloth diapers. So there was that, but there was also definitely a shift in just how we parented. There were fewer nuclear families. We did have more of a village. We did have more of a support system. You know, people moved away from their hometowns less often. And I would say that is the case, not just in the US, but across the Western world. You know, when you look overseas at emerging markets, you kind of see some of the same conditions that we might have seen in the US back when your mom was potty training you, which is people still live quite close to their parents. I mean, in India, where I grew up, people have joint families. It's very common for the grandmother or the aunt or, you know, somebody else to help potty train your child, to just help with the child in general. So there was less daycare. We also, of course, had fewer women entering the workplace, fewer, you know, two-income households. All of these things do chip away at our ability to potty train a child. In both the US and the UK, when you send a child to daycare, quite often the daycare will not accept cloth diapers. You need to be sending your child in disposables, which again makes the child kind of, you know, much more comfortable for a much longer period of time. And the daycare center may not be very happy about participating in your whole potty training journey. So I know when my daughter went to daycare, which we call nursery here in the UK, you know, she had to be potty trained by the age of 3 or they would not take her. So I did have an incentive to kind of like potty train her early, and I did get it done because I needed to. I had a deadline. But I think if you don't have that deadline and you don't have any family help, it can make it really difficult. But the advice that I've seen and kind of reported in this Bloomberg story from, you know, other mums who have started potty training their children much earlier and don't necessarily have the family help is just you could still use the diapers, you could still use the disposables, but kind of practice what is called elimination communication. The idea being, you watch your baby's body language, you get a sense of his routines. You know, does he generally go 15 minutes after he has a feed, or maybe first thing after waking up? You sort of start to develop a pattern, and then you kind of offer the baby the chance of using the toilet. So you kind of, you know, put him on a potty, see if he'll go. And over time, if you pair that with a sound, like a hissing sound or another sound, you sort of start to draw an association between, you know, the place, which is maybe the bathroom and the potty and the sound, and the act itself. And you essentially condition a child to know, okay, when I'm sat down in the potty, that is when I will open my bowels. And there's, again, lots of empirical evidence from other countries that show that children do have quite good control over their bladders and bowels by the age of one. You know, they can kind of hold it for a small amount of time. They can indicate, whether it's just through grunting, it might later be through words, they can indicate that they need to use the toilet. But I think in the West, we've sort of moved to this idea that, you know, a child needs to be able to do everything. They need to be able to hold it, tell us, maybe, you know, pull off their own trousers, sit down, do everything themselves. And that is when a child is ready to be potty trained. When in many other parts of the world, and the way your mom probably used to do it, you know, everything was just much more of a process and of an interaction between parent and child. And I've talked to parents who say this has been a real bonding experience for them, where they've just got to know their babies better because they've paid closer attention. And again, it can be a hard thing to do if you don't have that maternity or paternity leave. You know, you're only spending a few weeks with your child before you have to go back to work. But I think there are ways to sort of involve other caregivers. And one way to do this is to make it just culturally more acceptable to start potty training earlier, to make it more of a priority. For some people, it might be about the environment. For other, it might be about the health of the child. You know, there are different reasons. For somebody else, it might be the cost you save, not buying all of those disposables for 3 or 4 years. But I think, yeah, just sort of shifting the conversation could be quite helpful.
1: My guest is journalist Sabra Chowdhury. She is author of the book Consumed, How Big Brands Got Us Hooked on Plastic, and of an article for Bloomberg called The Wait Until Ready Approach to Potty Training is Under Fire. We'll be right back.
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3: 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She's one of the stars of the new Netflix series, The Burrows, from the executive producers of Stranger Things. It's a supernatural mystery set in a retirement community. Woodard will talk about her nearly 50 years of work, from Hill Street Blues to Clemency. Join us.
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1: You're listening to Think. I'm Chris Boyd. Today we're talking about how much longer it takes these days for children to be fully potty trained in Western countries like the US and the UK, and why it might be a good idea to shift back to earlier training. My guest, Sabra Chowdhury, is a journalist. Her book is called Consumed, How Big Brands Got Us Hooked on Plastic. She also wrote for Bloomberg an article called The Wait Until Ready Approach to Potty Training is Under Fire. Sabra, can you talk about how Freudian psychoanalysis played into what parents thought might be appropriate ages and methods of toilet training small children?
0: Yeah, definitely. So if we go all the way back to 1914 in the US, there was government guidance saying, you know, toilet training should begin by the third month. And at the time it said, be gentle with your child. This is not kind of a really prescriptive thing. But I think over time, the process did become more prescriptive. It became more punitive, actually. And some parents used force. And it sort of developed a bit of a bad reputation. And there was this idea that, you know, you could cause long-term damage. There was sort of Freudian analysis, psychoanalysis at the time saying, you know, too much of an emphasis on bowels early in childhood could cause these issues well into adulthood. And really, I think early potty training just got a bad reputation because it started to be done very badly. And that is what led to Spock and his kind of advice, where he had noticed that there was a real, you know, developmental issue in children who were being punitively trained very early. And he said, I think we should all take a deep breath, kind of leave it to children, let them show us when they are ready. It was quite notable, though, that he said a child will usually show they are ready in kind of the latter half of the second year, so around 18 months or 20 months. You know, he was never thinking a child might stay in diapers till they were 3 or 4, because, again, back then, children sat in cloth diapers and felt wet. And so they were incentivized to kind of use the toilet. It was kind of an aspirational thing. And he describes that in his book, where he says, you know, if other people around the house are using the toilet, the baby will show interest. They might want to, you know, sort of show you what they're doing. They might feel very proud. I definitely didn't have that experience with my own son. He was so happy kind of in his disposable diapers. He had no interest in transitioning away from them. And it eventually ended up being quite a long, drawn out and difficult process to convince him to use the toilet. And it was a little bit easier with my daughter. But similarly, neither of them, you know, showed that interest by the age of 18 months or two that Spock had indicated that children probably would.
1: I had a similar experience. And for people who maybe haven't dealt with diapers and certainly have no memory of being in them, can you just explain, like, modern diapers, for all of their environmental hazards, they are a pretty amazing technology in that they work to keep people comfortable even after they have been soiled.
0: Yeah, and I have several pages in my book where I sort of detail this arms race to create the best disposable diaper between Kimberly-Clark and Procter & Gamble back in the 1980s. And so Kimberly-Clark owns Huggies and P&G owns Pampers and Loves. And basically, these two companies were just battling it out for market share at a time when more and more parents were switching away from cloth to disposable. So, you know, they were both going into hospitals. As soon as a baby was born, you would be handed a free pack of disposable diapers. This still happens today, by the way, both with infant formula and with disposable diapers in hospitals in the UK. It certainly happened to me. And so these companies were battling it out, and P&G came up with what they called Ultra Pampers in the 1980s, where they added these super absorbent polymers to diapers. And suddenly these diapers, which were quite, you know, large, cumbersome things, back then the imagery was of a baby literally waddling in the ads. You know, they suddenly almost overnight became these incredibly slim, ultra effective creations. They didn't leak because you had the elasticated leg bands, you had adjustable waists with these kind of tabs that could be opened and closed. And yeah, they would swell and they could absorb kind of many more times their weight in liquid. And so really they were genuine technological marvels. They made life much easier for parents, particularly mums. They made life more comfortable for children. I think the unfortunate upshot has just been they've led to kind of billions of diapers being thrown away each year, and led to children staying in them for much longer. But adults and the diaper market, that has also exploded, because by turning these diapers into this very slim, discrete product, you suddenly opened up an entirely new market where adults who might have been embarrassed once to wear diapers were suddenly using them. And, you know, Procter & Gamble got into a little bit of trouble many years ago, and just the adult diaper industry in general, because they would sort of run these ads, you know, indicating that adults could and should switch to using disposable diapers, and actually exercise and kind of working on bladder control, even when you're older, is seen as the number one thing to do rather than just defaulting to the diapers. Because once you're in them, you're really, that's it. You know, you're probably not going back. And so we have these two markets on both sides of the spectrum. And as the birth rate decreases and as people live longer, the adult diaper market has become of increasing importance to companies like Procter & Gamble.
1: This is really interesting. So they are literally, these companies are thinking about declining birth rates and thinking about how they can keep selling product if they cultivate this market of older folks?
0: It's something I've noticed increasingly since, and people have talked about increasingly since, that the waste is only set to keep growing and growing as adults live longer and longer, and we use more and more disposable diapers, for which we genuinely do not have an easy solution. You know, either we burn them or we landfill them. But I mentioned earlier in the program, there really isn't a economically viable recycling technology. And without composting infrastructure, you know, whether something is biodegradable on paper, it doesn't really translate in the real world.
1: Are diapers, whether for small children or aging adults, are they dangerous in landfills in a way that other disposable plastic products are not?
0: Yeah, so I think back in the 1980s, when there was this big backlash that broke against disposable diapers for the first time, one of the concerns that was raised was we're throwing away things with feces and urine, and they can contain live viruses, and that is problematic. Of course, landfills, modern landfills, are designed to sort of hold in waste, including waste, you know, that is slightly hazardous. They have liners, but the worry is always over the years, you know, those liners can give way, pathogens can kind of seep out, they can make their way into the soil, into groundwater. I think it's unclear whether diapers themselves are sort of causing a specific issue. But overall, there is a move to say, how can we get this sort of stuff out of landfills? Because we don't really know, you know, 50 years from now or 100 years from now, what it's going to look like. And in the meantime, is our water supply safe? Is it seeping into the soil? So I think it is more of a concern in emerging markets than in places like the US. But that's not to say that there are no issues in the US.
1: Presumably, if nearly all babies in countries like the US are no longer trained early, there's no stigma, right, around babies who are not trained by a certain age. Was that an issue 50 or 75 years ago, if you had the only 3-year-old on the block still in diapers?
0: Yeah, no, and you make an excellent point, right? It has become socially acceptable for us to prolong the age. I think nobody really raises an eyebrow, in part because, again, the diapers themselves are just not that noticeable. I think you could have a child who was, you know, 4 or 4.5 still in diapers, and you know, other people wouldn't necessarily even notice. And in part, just everybody's busy, everybody's working. It sort of feels like, you know, we all get it. We're all part of the same community, but we don't necessarily have, or we don't even necessarily live near our grandmothers or mothers who might raise an eyebrow and say, hey, like this, you know, we weren't doing this a long time ago. So I think culturally everything has shifted massively. And that is a big reason why the UK wants to shift things back. And one way we start shifting things back is to just raise awareness, have conversations, like have mothers and, you know, fathers talking about this more, thinking about this more, rather than just taking it as a given, which is what I think we take it as today. We sort of see this idea of let's wait until the child is ready being the thing to do. And actually, more and more, there are researchers coming out and saying, you know, we should not wait until a child shows us they are ready, because they may never show us that they are ready.
1: What is ready even supposed to look like?
0: Yeah, it's a good question. So there are actually sort of attempts at definitions. Procter & Gamble kind of has, you know, a list of signs that your child is ready, and it'll be things like staying dry for a certain amount of time, telling you if they need to go, being able to take off their own trousers, being able to undo their own buttons, being able to sit down on the toilet. But it's sort of, you know, it depends on who you ask. The diaper companies have one quite very long list of what readiness looks like. The AAP, so the American Academy of Pediatrics, kind of has its own guidance. And it similarly kind of says that, you know, it will be easier on you as the parent if you wait until a child is 2.5 or 3 until they display these signs. In the UK, there has been a distinction drawn between physiological readiness, which is when are your sphincter muscles actually able to hold urine in, or when can your bowels hold stuff in, versus psychological readiness. And I think the UK is saying, let's focus more on that physiological readiness, which, by the way, it happens much earlier than, you know, parents generally think. can be the case that children who are, you know, 7, 8, 9 months old are able to hold their bladders for short periods of time, whereas psychological readiness is a much murkier and more difficult to kind of measure area, and that comes down to literally a child displaying interest in the idea.
1: Savara Chowdhury is my guest, a journalist and author of the book Consumed, How Big Brands Got Us Hooked on Plastic. Also, an article for Bloomberg just out called The Wait Until Ready Approach to Potty Training is Under Fire. You're listening to Think. I'm Chris Boyd. Savara, is there evidence that potty training is sort of critical in terms of, you know, getting it absolutely right? In a way that parenting choices around feeding or sleep or discipline might not be? Like, if we don't do potty training the way the experts tell us, are we more likely to leave our child with lifelong emotional troubles or physiological troubles?
0: Yeah. I mean, I would say instinctively, no, not from the researchers that I have talked to. I think if anything, they're saying, you know, just relax a little bit. Don't treat it as this big event. Take it as a process. And I think the big advice just seems to be try not to like put so much pressure on either your child or yourself. And that doesn't mean waiting until a child is ready, but it might mean just accepting that it is a longer process, that you integrate more into your life, that accidents will happen, and that's okay. And so again, when you look at how other countries do it, I mean, in India, a lot of the time, you know, children just run around with no diapers at all because households don't have washing machines. They also don't have carpets much of the time, so it's a lot easier. They definitely, the majority still don't use disposable diapers. So children just kind of run around. And, you know, if accidents do happen because somebody hasn't noticed that a child needs the toilet, that is treated as okay. And so it does feel like the general advice is engage earlier, but kind of do it in a low pressure way that can integrate this as just part of your life. I don't know whether your mom might remember this from back in the day because you referenced her, but essentially these were companies who were a milkman would, you know, they would bring you a pile of freshly washed diapers to your door. They would collect soiled diapers, take them away, wash them, dry them, and bring them back. So you had this nice system of reuse. And so it meant those diapers could be used, you know, dozens, if not hundreds of times for many children. And it made the whole process much easier on parents. They paid for the service, but not a huge amount. It was generally run by like smaller kind of mom and pop businesses. And it just, it led to an ecosystem that sort of worked. The cloth diaper services companies were completely pushed out by the disposable diaper industry. And when this big backlash broke in 1988, which funnily enough broke because there was a enormous garbage barge called the Mobro 4000 that was sailing around the U.S. carrying 3,000 tons of trash and looking for a home for this trash. And this sort of became a nightly news story because the Mobro started out in North Carolina, then it went to Louisiana, and Louisiana said, we don't want it. And then it went to Mexico, Belize, the Bahamas, all over, and everywhere turned this garbage barge away and said, We don't want it. And so suddenly regular Americans were waking up, opening the newspapers or turning on the news and seeing this story that, my God, America is producing so much garbage. We have nowhere to put it. We are literally running out of landfill space. Or so went the narrative, which later turned out to be somewhat false because the U.S. still has enough landfill space. It was more that there were certain parts, particularly on the coasts and the East Coast, that was running out of landfill space. And so garbage was being, you know, either trucked or shipped from New York, New Jersey to other parts of the country. And this particular barge just became a first national and then international news story. And so there was a huge backlash against disposable products, but particularly single-use plastics. And in the book, I talk about things like McDonald's styrofoam clamshell container, Coca-Cola's plastic bottles. But a really big one was the disposable diaper, because many parents remembered a time when, you know, their parents had used cloth diapers for them. And so there was an alternative. And so this was seen as a major threat by Procter & Gamble and also Kimberly-Clark. And so they made all of these efforts, again, to genuinely find a solution for the disposable diaper. But I think like so many of these disposable products that we have come to rely so heavily on, you know, built our lives around, there is no easy, economically viable solution that will just make it go away. So some of this needs to come back to the behavior that was created by the product itself. And that was sort of one of the most fascinating parts of reporting my book, which took me about 4 years to do, is I started out looking at plastics as a material, and I kind of ended by realizing that actually plastics has acted as a cultural enabler. It has really changed the way we not just parent our kids or potty train, but it's changed, you know, how we think about garbage, how much we throw away. And so I am glad that I think the government is kind of getting involved and giving more guidance in the UK to schools, parents, you know, health workers to say, let's sort of look at this behavior and try and start gently shifting it in a way that is helpful and supportive to parents.
1: My guest is journalist Sabra Chowdhury. We're talking about her Bloomberg article, The Wait Until Ready Approach to Potty Training is Under Fire. We'll be right back.

0: Everybody expects some rowdy fans at sporting events, but what about rowdy drones?
1: Every major public gathering, from a World Cup match to an America 250 celebration, is now a drone environment.
0: I'm Scott Detrow. As the FIFA World Cup nears, the FBI is training law enforcement to stop a growing threat in the U.S. skies, malicious drones. That's on the next All Things Considered from NPR News.
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3: I'm very proud that the people in Eastern North Carolina have stepped up to support public radio with the loss of federal funding. 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They always give everybody a chance to comment. 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
2: You're listening to Think. I'm Chris Boyd. Today we're talking about disposable diapers and where they fit into the infrastructure of a very much plastic-run world. My guest is journalist Sabra Chowdhury. She is author of a book called Consumed, How Big Brands Got Us Hooked on Plastic. She wrote recently about the diaper issue for Bloomberg. That article is titled, The Wait Until Ready Approach to Potty Training is Under Fire. Sabra, I mean, to go back to diapers here, and people may find this a crude comparison, and I hope they'll stick with me, but like at least in the United States, we love our pets. We love our dogs and cats, and they require training, and for the most part, we do not put them in diapers. We sort of deal with the mess required to get a dog in particular, a puppy, sort of ready to be trained. Is there a reason that we're able to find the energy to do this with animals more than with children?
4: I mean, I think one big reason is what else are we going to do with them, right? Like they will mess up our carpets, they'll mess up our couches. We sort of have to get it done. So that is genuinely a big one. I mean, I have a dog, and I suppose it is easier, it's quicker for sure to potty train an animal, which is possibly the other one. But part of this comes back to the cultural reference you made where you said, you know, was it socially more unacceptable to have children that weren't potty trained at an older age back in the day. And I think it is a bit like that with, you know, just with animals. We are socially kind of, once you get a dog, you are expected to potty train, or I don't know what we even call it, whether we should call it potty train. You are expected to train your dog so they aren't messing up inside pretty quickly. I guess the other difference is like animals really get it. They don't really want to soil inside a house or kind of near where they sleep. And so they have a drive to kind of go outside and do their business. It's a little bit more complex with babies because they don't, you know, for the first kind of year of life, they're not exactly sure what's going on. But I think it's a complex mix of sort of incentives, motivation, environment, and I don't think it is a totally unfair comparison to look at the effort we're willing to put in to our pets versus the effort maybe that we're willing to put into training a child that's a few months old. And the other wrinkle, of course, is, you know, parents are very sleep deprived. We have a lot of things to think about. We have a lot of things to worry about. And if it is easy to just kind of put potty training on the back burner because you can use disposable diapers, it is very tempting to do so. And I can say that from firsthand experience.
2: Yeah, in defense of parents who now maybe feel guilty about how long it's taken to get their kids out of diapers and using the toilet, I mean, those weeks and months when you've sort of started this process and maybe put your child into regular underwear, they're very stressful anytime you have to leave the house, right? There's 95 questions and offers to use the bathroom. It can feel like a lot on top of everything else parents have to get done.
4: Yeah, exactly. And I think just recognizing that there is no kind of easy answer to this. It's not like we can say, just start early and you'll be fine. Like, it is a process. It is going to take work. And I think we do generally just need more support. But one of the big things I have noticed, because I have a lot of friends with little babies and toddlers who have read my article and reached out. And I hear this time and time again where they say, you know, I tried potty training and it's gone really badly. And so I've stopped. And I think a big thing is, if you start trying around kind of the age of two, which is historically when many of us have started trying, that is when a child is kind of really going through a phase of independence, of wanting to say no, wanting to make their own decisions. It's called the terrible twos for a reason. And the advice seems to be just start much, much earlier. Like in the UK, they're literally saying when a child is 6 to 9 months, you know, start offering the potty, make it fun, make it just part of, like, even if your child goes to daycare, maybe when they come back, you know, put them on the potty after dinner or put them in the potty first thing in the morning. Just start making it part of everyday life. Take the pressure off. And I think that is sort of good advice, because then you're not waiting to introduce something new, take nappies away, make them feel like you're compromising their autonomy at that quite critical age of two. So part of what I think just modern day parenting is facing is, like, we have pushed this whole process of even beginning so far down the line. And then that's compounded by the fact that we may not have grandparents nearby to help. We may be in a full-time job, both parents, you know, we may be sending our kids to daycare. There's just so many other reasons why this has happened. And like anything, it is complex. But I think it is, just from having seen parents who are practicing elimination communication, which, as I mentioned earlier, is where parents kind of work to get a sense of their baby's routines and cues and then start taking them to the toilet at certain times of day, even if they're just a few months old, and watching how parents do it in many emerging markets. You know, there are ways, I think, to do this. And maybe when the grandparents come to visit, if they come to visit for a couple of weeks, you know, involve them, see if they can help out. Because once you sort of start to establish a bit of a routine and it starts to feel normal, it's just easier to continue with it.
2: My guest is journalist Sabra Chowdhury. We're talking about her Bloomberg article, "The Wait Until Ready Approach to Potty Training is Under Fire." So there's this campaign in the UK encouraging parents to think about starting this training earlier to ultimately cut down on the number of diapers any one child will use throughout their, you know, early childhood. How's that going? Governments make all kinds of recommendations, and we may or may not really incorporate those into our lives.
4: Yeah, so I do want to make a distinction. So essentially, there is a group of kind of early years providers. Some of them are involved in education. Some of them are very focused on health. And they have issued guidance saying, you know, children should ideally be out of diapers between 18 months and 30 months. And that has been backed quite notably by the UK's Department of Education, because this is really seen as an issue for schools. As I referenced right at the beginning of our conversation, teachers are saying they're spending 1.4 hours each day on dealing with toileting accidents, that it's really kind of impeding their ability to just do what they need to do in schools, which is teach. So it's seen as a part of the UK government's school readiness campaign to position children to have the best start in their early years education. And then from the health side, because this is not just about the environmental issue, which is 3 billion diapers are going to landfill. On the health side, health workers are saying, you know, delaying potty training can lead to things like urge incontinence, which is sort of a hard control need to urinate, things like constipation, bladder control, bed wetting, a range of different issues. And of course, it's always hard to prove causation. You know, so many of these studies show correlation. There have been competing studies saying that starting too early can lead to harms. But I think there is a question mark around the idea that just leaving children in diapers for years has no health outcomes. And so it's a multifaceted sort of reason. It's not just the environmental issue. It is education, health, plus environment that is really causing this shift.
2: So many people would like to cut down on their use of plastic for, personal health reasons and for reasons of helping to take care of the environment. You mentioned that you're a fan, earlier you mentioned you're a fan of like regulations that can help with this. I mean, how much can any individual or individual family really contribute to not having plastic being such a fundamental part of everyday life?
4: Yeah, it's a great question. And so we focus a lot on what we throw into a recycling bin, but the focus should really be on what is this thing going to be turned into at the end? Because if you have no buyer and no demand, it doesn't matter if you have the supply. And so a minimum recycled content requirement that says, you know, to put a new package on the market, it must be 50% recycled plastic. It can't be 100% virgin plastic. It needs to be made of some amount of recycled plastic. That could really spur a big demand side pull and kind of have all the infrastructure and the expensive sorting and whatnot you need in place to make recycling a reality. And then we talk about reuse quite a lot. We never really see reuse happen at scale. But I think, again, a big part of this is regulation that needs to come in mandating reuse. There is no reason why every laundry detergent jug, every shampoo bottle, you know, every food package needs to be used once and thrown away. Many of these packages could be sorted, washed, refilled, and sent back out to us. But that will require a huge change in, you know, how supply chains are set up, in kind of collection points to take stuff back. And so all of that really needs to come from policymakers who set in place reuse targets, kind of incentivizing that, us in that direction. On the diaper front, it is genuinely very difficult, I think, to make a big environmental difference just by switching to cloth. There are some things you can do. You can sort of buy cloth diapers secondhand or use them for more than one child. You can, you know, wash on a slightly cooler temperature, and you can make sure you always line dry and don't use a dryer if you are going to use cloth. But really, cloth does come with an environmental footprint. So the focus should be on, if you are doing this because you want to help the environment, you know, try and reduce the amount of time your child is spending in diapers.
2: My guest is journalist Sabra Chowdhury. We're talking about her Bloomberg article, "The Wait Until Ready Approach to Potty Training is Under Fire." You're listening to Think. I'm Chris Boyd. Quickly, before we have to let you go, Sabra, you mentioned you have young children. I mean, those first years of their lives, there's just a lot of stuff to buy, even if you are trying to be careful about consumption. How has all this reporting shaped the choices you make? And do you have like a bar you have to pass in order to make a decision to buy something?
4: Yeah, I mean, it's shaped me hugely. So I wrote and reported consumed when I had two babies under the age of two. So there was a 6-month period. They're only 17 months apart. But I literally got the book deal kind of about a week after I came out of hospital with my second baby. And I started working on it right away. And so it's been just sort of kind of, you know, constantly on my mind. And I think a really big thing for me is I talk to my kids about waste all the time. And we can literally now walk through a gift shop or go to the supermarket and they'll see toys and they don't kind of harass me and ask me to buy them stuff. And again, they're 3.5 and just about 5. So I think they're at that prime age to sort of ask for new toys and want stuff. But generally, you know, I've taken them to our local dump. They see what happens to stuff when we throw it away. I talk to them about stuff that's littered. So I think already just as a family, maybe we sort of collectively try and think about when we're buying something, you know, what else is going to have to be displaced to make room for this thing? Where is it going to go? What sort of ending is it going to have? And that alone helps me, and I think maybe helps them. Like every other parent these days, we bought a lot of stuff secondhand or inherited a lot of stuff secondhand. So toys, books, clothing, you know, a lot of that has come secondhand. I will say I sometimes worry that kind of secondhand is used as a bit of an environmental get out of jail free card where we tend to impulse buy secondhand nowadays thinking, well, it's secondhand, it doesn't matter. But really, you know, it is about reducing consumption overall. So trying not to buy something if you don't really needed. And we've, part of the challenge for me has actually been not me not buying things, but how to dissuade others from gifting us too much stuff. Because socially, this is a, and it comes back to the conversation you and I were having about shifting culture. And I think gifting is a, it is culturally such a sensitive subject, right? It shows love, generosity, kindness, and you don't want to appear ungrateful if somebody sends you a gift and you don't want to use it. But that has become an increasingly prickly issue, because we sort of get lots of gifts that we don't use. And I, you know, try and offer guidance to family members, but it's hard to do it without ruffling feathers. And so I think it is just an ongoing process of thinking, how can I live more lightly? And health has been another really big one. You know, I do try to avoid, I don't give my kids plastic bottles. They don't eat with plastic utensils or on plastic plates, because whenever you put kind of hot food, on plastic, you're encouraging chemicals that are in there to leach out. And so that's something I just sort of have shifted big time from when I first started reporting my book to now, where as a family, I try not to expose my children to kind of heated food in plastic. I will still buy, you know, food that, like salad bags and meat and whatever else that comes in plastic, I will buy that. But for the most part, I don't buy them ultra processed foods, because it's been shown microplastics, chemicals can leach. So I'm really trying to think about this as beyond just clothing and toys and books, and sort of trying to think about the life cycle of plastic, but really all products and chemicals. And I'm trying to do it in a way that's not going to drive me crazy, because maybe ultimately the message here is, you know, don't let perfect be the enemy of good. As parents, we have enough to deal with. We all want the best for our kids. And I also think as parents, we all want the best for this planet, because that's what we are leaving our kids on, right? You suddenly, your environmental sensibilities, I think, shoot up when you're a parent, because it's not just about you anymore. It's about them and sort of making sure the world is a good place for them to live in. And so, yeah, I think there's so many parents who just feel guilt-ridden and all the time. And I'm on that journey trying to figure it out with everyone else.
2: Sabra Chowdhury is a journalist and author of the book Consumed. Her Bloomberg article was titled "The Wait Until Ready Approach to Potty Training is Under Fire." Sabra, thank you so much for making time to talk today.
4: Thank you. 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
2: 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Again, I'm Chris Boyd. Thanks for listening. Have a great day.
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6: Is Bird Note. Many flowers roll out the red carpet for desired visitors like hummingbirds and bumblebees, with bright colors and petals that act as landing pads. But flowers are sometimes victims of nectar thieves, species that bypass the flower's intended route to nectar without picking up any pollen. Tennessee warblers might not look like crafty robbers. They're tiny yellowish songbirds with a white stripe over their eyes. But they specialize in hacking into flowers. With their short, sharp bills, they tap a hole into the flower's base and enjoy an easy meal as nectar drips out. Tennessee warblers do most of their nectar drinking in tropical forests on their wintering grounds. During the breeding season in North America, insects are their most important food source. In fact, these warblers may help protect trees from spruce budworm. When there's a budworm outbreak, Tennessee warblers eat almost nothing else. So these nectar thieves give back to their ecosystems in their own way. For Bird Note, I'm Michael Stein. Tom and Annalie Luman celebrate Bird Note with today's show. They believe Bird Note stories are a magical doorway to nature and all of its wonders.
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11: ProPublica investigation reports that the White House asked the Pentagon to give a multi-million dollar loan to a company with ties to President Trump's eldest son.
12: The company Vulcan Elements makes rare earth magnets for drones and satellites.
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12: I'm Scott Detrow.
11: And I'm Juana Summers. Coming up, South Africa is rebooting a beloved soap opera that educated viewers about HIV and AIDS at the height of the epidemic.
13: People literally say, if Soul City was here, we wouldn't be seeing the issues that we are seeing in our communities. Bring back Soul City.
12: Also, the third largest Haitian community in the U.S. is in Massachusetts.
11: But scoring tickets when Haiti's national soccer team faces Scotland in the World Cup could be tough.
14: Haitians who love to come to support the team, but they won't get a visa. Can you imagine?
12: Those stories and more coming up after this newscast.
15: Live from NPR News in Washington, I'm Lakshmi Singh. The U.S. and Iran may have a tentative agreement to extend their ceasefire and start nuclear talks pending President Trump's approval. But in leading today's White House press briefing, Treasury Secretary Scott Bessent did not confirm reports that negotiators had agreed to a memorandum of understanding. A Mississippi inmate has a new shot at getting off death row after the U.S. Supreme Court ruled in his favor today. Terry Pritchard, who is black, has spent 20 years legally challenging his conviction on the grounds that the jury selection process in his trial was racially biased. Mississippi Public Broadcasting's Will Stribling is following this case.
16: Harry Pitchford was sentenced to death for his role in a 2004 Northern Mississippi grocery store robbery that ended with his friend killing the owner near Grenada. The jury that convicted Pitchford had one black juror and 11 white jurors. Pitchford's lawyers argued prosecutor Doug Evans improperly struck black prospective jurors from the jury pool. Courts have found Evans had a history of dismissing black jurors for discriminatory reasons. The Supreme Court, however, did not rule on whether prosecutors intentionally discriminated. Instead, the 5-4 ruling finds Mississippi's courts failed to properly handle Pitchford's jury discrimination challenge. The case now returns to the lower courts. For NPR News, I'm Will Stribling in Jackson, Mississippi.
15: The Justice Department's opened an investigation into whether columnist E. Jean Carroll perjured herself in a deposition tied to civil lawsuits against President Trump, according to a source speaking on condition of anonymity. In separate judgments, Trump was found liable for assault and defamation and was ordered to pay a combined $88 million. With a growing Ebola outbreak in East Central Africa, NPR's Ping Wong reports the Trump administration says it's setting up a facility in Kenya for Americans who may have been exposed and facing backlash for that.
17: The U.S. took a leading role in the 2014 Ebola outbreak. It's taking a different tactic now. Then, the U.S. sent thousands of trained responders to the affected region and brought them back to the U.S. Now, the White House says they'll send Americans who may have been exposed to the virus and aren't showing symptoms to a facility they're standing up in Kenya. Dr. Dan Jernigan, who led CDC's response during the 2014 outbreak, says the policy discourages aid workers.
18: If they can't even rely on the federal government to help them get back if they get sick, that is a chilling message for those that are willing to really go and help.
17: U.S. Secretary of State Marco Rubio has said the current administration, quote, cannot and will not allow any cases of Ebola to enter the United States. Ping Huang, NPR News.
15: From Washington, this is NPR. Inflation rose last month. NPR's Scott Horsley reports on the latest economic data from the Commerce Department.
19: The Commerce Department's inflation measure, which is closely watched by the Federal Reserve, shows prices in April were up 3.8% from a year ago. That's the biggest annual increase in almost 3 years. A separate report from the Commerce Department shows consumer spending and inventory investment were not as strong in the first 3 months of the year as initially reported. Revised figures show the economy grew at an annual pace of just 1.6% during January, February, and March. That's down from an earlier estimate of 2%.
15: It's NPR's Scott Horsley reporting. The Major League Baseball Players Association has released its opening proposals in the upcoming labor battle in baseball. NPR's Becky Sullivan reports a current union contract expires after the end of this season.
20: The players' union proposals would bump the minimum annual salary to $1.5 million and expand incentives for lower revenue teams to invest in players. But the union doesn't touch the two most charged words in the sport right now, salary cap. There is no hard cap in baseball, just a penalty called the luxury tax for teams that spend over a certain threshold. The gulf between the haves and the have-nots has become a huge issue. The Los Angeles Dodgers have won the World Series 2 years running. They'll spend nearly $420 million on player salaries this year, plus a seven-figure luxury tax. Meanwhile, small markets like Cleveland and Tampa only spend around $100 million. In response, the league says the union proposals don't do enough to address what they call competitive imbalance. Becky Sullivan, NPR News.
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22: The forecast for eastern North Carolina, there is a moderate rip current risk at Crystal Coast beaches. Mostly clear skies are expected tonight, then becoming mostly cloudy toward daybreak with a low around 61. Sunny tomorrow with a high near 83, and tomorrow night partly cloudy with a low around 64. 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
23: It's All Things Considered from NPR News. I'm Scott Detrow.
11: And I'm Juana Summers. A new investigation by ProPublica reports that the White House asked the Pentagon to give a $620 million loan to a company with ties to President Trump's oldest son. The investigation is based on interviews with Pentagon officials and reviews of Defense Department documents. The company in question is Vulcan Elements. It makes rare earth magnets for drones and satellites. And Donald Trump Jr.'s venture capital firm took a stake in the company 3 months before the Pentagon announced this deal. ProPublica reports that the deal came at the request of Peter Navarro, a White House advisor and friend of Donald Trump Jr. Robert Fattarecci investigated this deal and is with us now. Welcome to the program.
24: Thank you for having me.
11: Thanks for being here. Okay. So when the Pentagon announced this deal in November, you write that, and I'm quoting here, defense officials and the company tried to tamp down suspicions of cronyism. When did you start to hear otherwise?
24: So my story was based on Pentagon records and sources both within the Pentagon and outside of the Pentagon who have familiarity with this office, the Office of Strategic Capital. What that office does is invest and lend to companies that will wrest control of critical mineral supply chains from China back to the U.S., which is a bipartisan concern. What we found is that in this case, the White House intervened and specifically asked that office to give this record-setting loan to a company that Donald Trump Jr.'s firm had invested in just 3 months prior.
0: Can you give us any more details about the types of people you were talking to, the types of documents that you reviewed that convinced you that White House advisor Peter Navarro had a hand in all of this?
24: Yeah, I mean, I have to be limited in what I say about that, but sure. The records we reviewed are

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1: Maybe there was HR when we were, you know, in our first decade or two in the business, but we didn't know about it or what they did. But now we have learned how to take care of environments, make them safe. Back in the day, you just had to like partner up and yeah. You know, clan up and go like, okay, don't mess with my friend again. Don't tell, you hurt her feelings. Come over here. We need to talk, that kind of stuff. But so we had this HR meeting and, you know, I think it's more like over 65. And our showrunners, Jeff Addis and Will Matthews, they're like in their early to mid 40s, but you know, most of us were people. People were saying things like, can you hear? I can't hear. Somebody said, hello. No, none of us can hear you. We can't hear. And just being that.
2: Right.
1: And
2: rallying then, the class back
1: and then
2: together.
1: When we're hearing things like, you know, you can't call people honey. Mm-hmm. What about baby? No, you can't call people. What if you really like them? And somebody said, how can I say, you know, your butt looks really good in those jeans? No, definitely not. How will I know if my butt looks good if nobody tells me? So it was that kind of very, you know, irreverent kind of stuff going on. But just, you know, giggling and laughing. But that's, you know, that's our generation. And that's one of the things that I think we bring to the boroughs, and that Will and Jeff wrote in, but we expanded on it because, you know, they still haven't really shaved yet themselves at only mid-40s.
2: What were some of the things you had them change for sure that you said, this is not what a 65-plus-year-old woman or group of friends would be doing living in a retirement community?
1: Well, I believe you haven't seen these seniors on camera before. Maybe you saw one, but they were sort of an outlier in a script and used as comic relief or something. But how we live, how we relax together, what we say to each other, and the fact that your chemistry, your sexual chemistry mm-hmm. only gets more particular and refined as it goes on. So, you know, there'll be some people like, oh, if my mom or my grandmom, a granddad was flirting, then it would make me go, ew. It's like, no, how do you think you got here? Yeah. And flirting is love. It's a way of reaching out. It's what humans do. And when you have people that don't have to answer to anybody and they don't have to answer to society saying, what does that lady think she's doing showing her thighs at this age? Well, yeah, there's nobody to tell you no. And if they do, you can tell them where to go because you can't tell somebody it was 60 nothing.
2: Well, that's the truth. Your character, Judy, is also in an open marriage with one rule, don't fall in love. Mm. And, of course, she does with Jack, who is Bill Pullman, played by Bill Pullman. But when Jack turns up dead, I'm not spoiling it here, but when he turns up dead, Judy is the one asking what really happened. And I want to play a clip where she's in the kitchen table with her neighbor Sam, played by Alfred Molina, telling him about her relationship with Jack for the first time. Let's listen.
3: Only rule was don't fall in love.
4: But you fell in love with Jack?
3: I did. I'm not deluded. I see the years etched across my face. I feel the weight of my body. But Jack saw a girl in me. He could see it. And he respected the woman.
4: Jack saw us the way we wish we were.
3: He was good. Now he's gone. Everybody loved Jack. And Jack certainly did love me.

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1: The forecast for eastern North Carolina. There is a moderate rip current risk at Crystal Coast beaches. Mostly clear skies are expected tonight, then becoming mostly cloudy toward daybreak with a low around 61. Sunny tomorrow with a high near 83, and tomorrow night partly cloudy with a low around 64. 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
6: Well, good evening to you. How are you? I certainly hope you're doing well. I'm Neil Gannaway. Happy Thursday to you. Hope you stick around. We've got 4 hours of Roots Rock, Americana, and so much more coming your way this evening. 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
7: Live from NPR News in Washington, I'm Ryland Barton. A federal judge in Washington, D.C. has rejected an attempt to stop an executive order from President Trump calling for restricting voting by mail. NPR's Hansilo Wong reports that another judge in Massachusetts is preparing to rule on the same order in the coming weeks.
8: U.S. District Judge Carl Nichols found it's too early for an emergency ruling that would block key parts of an order that the Trump administration has not carried out yet. Rob Weiner of the Lawyers Committee for Civil Rights Under Law is representing some of the challengers.
9: It was predominantly an issue of timing, and we live to continue fighting through the coming days.
8: Trump's order calls for the federal government to create lists of adult U.S. citizens in each state. It also calls for banning the U.S. Postal Service from delivering mail-in ballots to anyone not on those lists. USPS is a financial supporter of NPR. Separately, a federal judge in Boston is preparing to rule on claims that the president's directives violate the Constitution, which gives power to state legislatures and Congress, not the president, to set federal election rules. Hansilo Wong, NPR News.
7: The Supreme Court has sided with a black death row inmate from Mississippi in a jury discrimination case. Will Stribling from Mississippi Public Broadcasting reports the inmate claimed racial bias.
10: Harry Pitchford was sentenced to death for his role in a 2004 Northern Mississippi grocery store robbery that ended with his friend killing the owner near Grenada. The jury that convicted Pitchford had one black juror and 11 white jurors. Pitchford's lawyers argued prosecutor Doug Evans improperly struck black prospective jurors from the jury pool. Courts have found Evans had a history of dismissing black jurors for discriminatory reasons. The Supreme Court, however, did not rule on whether prosecutors intentionally discriminated. Instead, the 5-4 ruling finds Mississippi's courts failed to properly handle Pitchford's jury discrimination challenge. The case now returns to the lower courts. For NPR News, I'm Will Stribling in Jackson, Mississippi.
7: The Trump administration had some unusually tough words for Russia, calling its latest attacks on Kyiv unacceptable. NPR's Michelle Kelman reports the comments came in a UN Security Council meeting.
11: Russia recently urged the U.S. and European countries to evacuate embassies in Ukraine ahead of a planned Russian assault. The deputy U.S. ambassador to the U.N., Tammy Bruce, had a message to her Russian counterpart about that, reminding Russia of its legal obligations to protect diplomatic facilities.
12: We caution Russia not to mount so-called systematic strikes against Kyiv, which risk further civilian casualties and setting back the prospect of peace.
11: And she calls recent strikes on Kyiv, quote, an inexplicable, dangerous, and barbaric escalation. Michelle Kellerman, NPR News, the State Department.
7: A key inflation gauge accelerated in April to the highest level in 3 years. The latest sign that spiking gas prices and higher food costs are squeezing Americans' finances. This is NPR News. An Austrian court has convicted a man of planning to attack a Taylor Swift concert in Vienna nearly 2 years ago. The plot was thwarted, but Austrian authorities still canceled Swift's three performances in August 2024. The defendant apologized to the court ahead of the verdict. An emerging star is capturing hearts at tennis's French Open. NPR's Eleanor Beardsley reports fans went wild as the young Frenchman triumphed in a nearly five-hour-long, five-set match under a blazing sun.
13: The crowd and commentators could hardly contain themselves as 17-year-old Luis Cuamé beat Paraguay's Adolfo Daniel Vallejo in a tiebreaker to decide the split-set match. Cuamé is the youngest man to reach the third round of a Grand Slam tournament since Rafael Nadal 23 years ago. The last French player to win the French Open was Yannick Noah in 1983, and the crowd clearly has its hopes on Cuamé, who is ranked 318. After his five-hour match in 100-degree temps, Cuamé told the crowd their fervor had carried him through.
14: Franchement, très honnêtement.
13: Frankly, without you, I would have never won this match, he said. Merci.
11: Winner Beardsley, NPR News, Paris.
7: Pigeons might use their livers to orient themselves, according to a new study in the journal Science. Birds and many other animals use the sun and Earth's magnetic field as a compass, but it's not yet clear how exactly they do this. Scientists searched for clues in pigeons' organs and found a strong signal in immune cells in the liver. I'm Ryland Barton, and you're listening to NPR News from Washington.
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6: Well, good evening, friends and family, people of all ages, shapes, and sizes. I'm Neil Gannaway. This is The Sound. Appreciate you joining me here. 4 hours of roots rock, Americana, and so much more. We're going to start out with a toe tapper here from Monty Warden and the Wagoneers. It's Doghouse Flowers. It's here on The Sound on PRE News and Ideas.
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0: That's Paul Simon. Have a good time. I like that. The Dream from Sean Mullins. Before that, Monty Ward and the Wagoneers, too, kicking off the evening. Coming up, North Carolina, our artist, Golden Messenger, kicks off another session with their latest next.
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2: James Tallarico is the Democratic nominee for a key Senate seat in Texas, and he's running against Texas Attorney General Ken Paxton, who just won his primary with backing from President Trump. Other Democrats have tried to flip Texas. We asked Tallarico what makes him different and whether a blue wave is realistic in a red state. His answer tomorrow on Morning Edition from NPR News.
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0: We've got Margot Price on the way, Hound Mouth 2 in this session, but first it's North Carolina artist Hiss Golden Messenger, their latest In the Middle of It. It's here on The Sound on PRE News and Ideas.

0: That tiger blood coursing through the veins there. That's Hound Mouth wrapping up that session here on The Sound. Also, Margo Price with Guy Clark tribute there with Rita Blue. John Oates in there and his Golden Messenger North Carolina artist kicking off that session. Got Tyler Ball Game on the way to kick it off again next.
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0: That's the Old Crow Medicine Show with Molly Tuttle helping him out on that track with Last American Waltz, wrapping up that session here on The Sound. You also had North Carolina artist Yarn with their new one called Good Things. Mike Zito in there, Tyler Ballgame too. Coming up, Sam Morrow, his new one kicks it off again next.
1: 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Noose Records also buys records, CDs, and audio equipment, located at 1916 South Gwen Burnie Road in New Bern, and on Facebook.
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3: Maybe you haven't bought an electric vehicle yet because it takes too long to charge. 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
0: You got a PRE forecast on the way for you. Some NPR news headlines coming up after the top of the hour. Wilco will get you there. But first, it's Sam Morrow. It's his new one called Lucretia. It's here on The Sound on PRE News and Ideas.

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4: The forecast for eastern North Carolina. There is a moderate rip current risk at Crystal Coast beaches. Mostly clear skies are expected tonight, then becoming mostly cloudy toward daybreak with a low around 61. Sunny tomorrow with a high near 83, and tomorrow night partly cloudy with a low around 64. 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
5: In a world full of misinformation and polarization, public radio offers something different. Nuance and depth, and curiosity, not judgment of differing opinions.